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I got a half a pack of Pall Malls. 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
1: What a beautiful day.
2: Yeah.
1: Are you hungry? I think I'm hungry. I think we should get ourselves something nice for our beach day.
2: Oh yeah?
1: Oh my god, I know the perfect place. Cockney King's Fish and Chips is literally just around the corner. We should go there. It is the best fish and chips in Vancouver.
2: Oh my god, yes, absolutely. Let's go right now.
1: Cockney King's Fish and Chips, Kitsilano. 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
1: Wrong microphone.
0: Oh, yeah, you're good. 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
1: Yep, thank you.
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1: FM, broadcasting from the traditional ancestral and unceded territories of the Hunkaminam-speaking Musqueam people. My name is Iz.
0: And I'm Charlie.
1: And that's Charlie.
0: Wow. I hope so. Anyways.
1: We got a lot of Canadian music that Charlie picked out that I did not help find. Because even though I'm unemployed, I'm having an illustrious romantic affair. And I'm also taking two whole classes.
0: I'm also taking two whole classes, but I also just wanted to do this specifically because I wanted one show where we do all Canadian bands.
1: And it's SoCan.
0: Yeah.
1: Which means something I'm not going to get into. And it's not because I don't have an exact definition. It's just because I don't want to waste our airtime boring you with technical radio information.
0: Definitely. We also have five new songs. Yeah, five whole new songs.
1: Where did you even find five whole new songs? That's incredible.
0: I actually don't know how. Okay, some of it was just because I like searched up a different band that I knew, and then I just looked at their tagged, and so I could see all the flyers that they were on, and then I just pick a random band off that list.
1: So this is very curated.
0: Sort of. Also because I wanted to stay within our theme of
1: Canadian music for Canadian music boys and girls. Not for non-binary people, though. Sorry. You guys can have next week.
0: And also the theme of our radio show. So they should be kind of off-putting beside each other.
1: Get shocked. It's not as shocking when we tell you. We should stop saying what the theme is. But like, also, then it just seems like we're bad radio DJs and we're not doing a bit.
0: We are doing a bit.
1: We're doing a bit.
0: Maybe we will stop telling you that we're doing this bit, but...
1: Anyone have an opinion? I haven't logged on to the email in a while, but if you have an opinion, shoot us an email at visualmediaradio@gmail.com. Yes, and you have the login to it.
0: Oh, okay. Just unaware.
1: Just fully unaware. He doesn't know what he's doing.
0: No. Well, I mean, you
1: never
0: can
1: mind
0: tell.
1: That he's the one who's been operating the board pretty consistently, pretty regularly. He did all the play sheets. He found all the music. He got here before me. I was late, almost. Never mind all that.
0: You're still here.
1: It's true.
0: It's all that matters.
1: Anyway, we have music. We have trivia. We have.
0: That might be it.
1: We have cornflakes. That's not true. We don't have radio in the studio. Or we don't have food in the studio. I play music.
0: Okay.
1: My crowd work's not hitting today.
0: That's okay.

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0: Hello. Hey, Charlie.
1: Yeah.
0: Hey, Charlie.
1: Hi.
0: Hey, Charlie.
1: Yeah.
0: Guess what?
1: What?
0: Guess what, Charlie?
1: What?
0: Guess what?
1: What?
0: Charlie, guess what?
1: What?
0: Charlie, guess what?
1: What?
0: I have trivia for you. And guess what? Guess what, dear listener? Not Charlie, I'm not talking to you. It's all Canadian themed because we're doing Canada. Not in a nationalist way, in a thematic way.
1: Yeah.
0: We're not nationalists. The thing about these questions is that I don't know the answer to them. So we're going to talk about it and then we're going to Google it because I forgot to look up the answers when I was on the bus here so that I would have them. And now the Wi-Fi isn't working on my phone, which is really cool. So I'm just going to ask them. I have five questions. How many do you want to do right now? You want to do two right now?
1: Yes.
0: Okay. The first two are probably easy, but I also don't know the answer to them even a little bit.
1: Okay.
0: So that's the dynamic with which we are beginning. Charlie's doing computer things right now, so
1: sorry.
0: I'm trying to stall so that he can get them done.
1: We are good now.
0: Okay. We're good?
1: Yeah.
0: Are you sure?
1: Yeah.
0: Are you 100% sure?
1: I am positive.
0: I don't know if he's sure, guys.
1: Okay, fine. I'll just go back to going on the

0: Computer.
1: Computer time. Okay, no more computer time. Stop looking at the computer. It's antisocial.
0: Okay.
1: Charlie's being antisocial. Hey, Charlie.
0: You're being rude.
1: Hey, Charlie. Hey, Charlie. Hi. Hey, Charlie.
0: Yeah.
1: Who was the prime minister before Justin Trudeau?
0: Oh, I don't know.
1: That's not an acceptable answer.
0: I want to guess, like, Stephen Harper, but I think he might be a mayor.
1: Stephen Harper, is that your final guess?
0: Yeah, because I have actually no clue.
1: Okay. I'll wager a guess as well.
0: Unless
1: I don't know who it would be.
0: Pierre Elliott Trudeau, but I don't think they were back-to-back.
1: I don't think so either, but I'm going to guess that because I can't think of anyone else. I'm guessing Pierre Elliott Trudeau. Charlie's guessing Stephen Harper.
0: Yeah.
1: And Charlie's going to Google it on this big computer with the two monitors.
0: What was it? Who was the...
1: Who was prime minister before Justin Trudeau? People who know the answer to this are probably finding this incredibly frustrating that neither of us know it even a little bit. I was raised in America, and we're also both 21 years old, if that's an excuse.
0: Oh, stop giving me AI.
1: Stop giving us AI.
0: Okay, we're going to Wikipedia.
1: List of prime ministers of Canada.
0: No, we are way...
1: It's a long list.
0: Oh, man.
1: Whoa. Oh, God.
0: Stephen Harper. I was right.
1: Charlie's right, which means he gets to slap me later tonight.
0: Oh, yeah, they weren't even, like, close at all. Sorry.
1: Are they related?
0: Pierre... Yeah.
1: Or are they just two different French guys? Okay. I don't know.
0: No, sorry. Genuinely, that is his dad. I only know this because my stepmom, like, just...
1: Shout out, Nicole.
0: Just tells me a bunch of information about the prime ministers.
1: Fun fact, Charlie.
0: Yeah. Well, because she was like, Pierre Elliott Trudeau was my prime minister. I don't even know if that's true. That could actually be a lie. No, it was. Okay. She was definitely alive. Yeah. Okay. Wait, no, that's his birthday. I don't know. I don't know. No, she might have been. She might have been. Anyways, and then she was talking about him and all the things he did and then talked about Justin Trudeau a lot, and also Stephen Harper, which is why I thought he might have been the mayor.
1: Okay. That's why Charlie knows everything about the prime ministers.
0: Yeah. Sorry. Kind of forgot where I was going with
1: that. Okay, so Charlie gets the point for that one, because I didn't know even a little bit. I have a second question about the Nation of Canada. It's about government again. Not all of them are about government, but this one is. These are kind of the easy ones, also.
0: Okay.
1: How many seats are there on the Canadian Supreme Court? Judges and justices. Not like of each, but just total.
0: I have no clue. I'm going like eight.
1: Eight. Okay. I'm going to guess... Nine.
0: How many seats are...
1: How many seats on Canadian Supreme Court? If you know the answer to this, you can also just call in and tell us. I'm not 100% sure if the phone line works. I think I got an email that it's back up.
0: Oh, it's nine.
1: It's nine?
0: Yeah.
1: Yes!
0: I'm not counting all these people, but that's what it said according to... that's in French, but the Supreme Court of Canada.
1: Who's Supreme du Canada?
0: It is
1: Sorry.
0: All nine judges are appointed by the governor and council. Yeah, that's what it says on the website, which you can double check, but I don't.
1: Double check for yourself if you don't believe him.
0: Yeah. And I gave you the exact address you can find this.
1: Cool, Supreme du Canada.
0: Yeah.
1: Do you like my bad French?
0: Yeah.
1: I wasn't talking to you.
0: Well, then I hated it.
1: Okay. You're bored with us, aren't you? You want us to go away. You're sick of us, and you think we're annoying, and you're about to switch over to CJFM. So we're going to play more music so that you don't do that.
0: Whoa.
1: Woo!
0: Okay. Yeah. I know what I'm doing.

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1: Okay. We're back.
2: We're back.
1: And doing more trivia.
2: Yep.
1: You have all the questions.
2: I have a question.
1: Okay.
2: I have a question for you.
1: I'm going to have to turn you down.
2: I'm not going to. Don't turn me down. I'm just leaning far away from the microphone and watching the level on the indicator thing from my weird angle so that I can yell as loud as I want to because no one else is in the station.
1: Yeah, this is true. Okay, question.
2: Question.
1: For me.
2: For you.
1: And you technically.
2: Charlie.
1: Yeah.
2: Name three Canadian wine-growing regions.
1: Niagara?
2: Okay.
1: Oh, yeah, I guess this wouldn't be... I want to say the Okanagan, but I don't know if that's true.
2: Niagara, Okanagan.
1: I'm really blanking on that last one.
2: You don't have to be that specific. I don't know that many. I mean, like, we can Google them like we've been doing with the rest of the trivia.
1: Like, what do you mean I don't have to be that specific?
2: I don't know. I suppose, yeah, you can't just name a province.
1: Yeah.
2: There's not that many of them. You're being perfectly specific. Enough.
1: That's... I really just only can name two.
2: Only two? Wow.
1: Do you want to just, like, do this together and you just pick one?
2: Yeah.
1: Or two?
2: I can name a few. Okanagan's definitely correct. There's also the Fraser Valley. If you want your beautiful BC Vintners Quality Alliance wine.
1: Wow.
2: I have no idea if Niagara's correct. I know you can get it in Southern Ontario. Or you can grow it in Southern Ontario. And that's an area.
1: I... only guess this because my grandma lives in the Niagara region and
2: in,
1: like,
2: the waterfall.
1: In the region.
2: In the waterfall?
1: Yeah.
2: That's, like, really cool.
1: She lives inside the waterfall.
2: That's really awesome. Is she a mermaid?
1: No. She just has
2: Have
1: fun.
2: You ever seen her legs before?
1: Yeah, I have.
2: And you're sure they were, like, real?
1: Well, I don't know. I don't stare at my grandma's legs.
2: So you don't know for sure.
1: Anyways, by her house, there's a bunch of vineyards, like, right by her house. So I'm, like, very confident that this is true.
2: Okay.
1: I don't know how to spell this.
2: Niagara.
1: A wine region. Stop. Yes. Niagara wine
2: yes.
1: region.
2: Good job.
1: The Ontario's largest and most acclaimed wine growing region.
2: And what are they
1: and
2: growing
1: includes
2: there?
1: Includes the Niagara escarpment and vineyards around there.
2: What kind of grapes are they growing?
1: Okay. Oh, yeah. Two Sisters. I know that one. Let's see. Varietals such as Chardonnays, Rieslings, and Pinot Noirs, and sometimes Rosé. And also...
2: late harvest and ice wine.
1: Yeah.
2: Wow. I love the cold regions of Canada.
1: And... yeah, no, I've been to some of these places. Like, not... I not of age and I wasn't drinking. I've
3: been. Boo.
1: I've been.
3: We support underage drinking.
1: I have nothing to say about this.
3: We do not support underage drinking.
1: I don't want to.
3: I can't believe you would ever accuse us of thinking that.
1: I don't want to ruin your bit, but I also don't want to endorse this.
3: No, yeah, we genuinely do not endorse this. Not Niagara wine. I don't have an opinion about Niagara wine. I've never had it before.
1: I think it's pretty good. I only had the Two Sisters, and it was some, like, I wasn't there. I just, like, I was of age and at my parents' house.
3: He was of age and at his parents' house.
1: Which makes this double legal.
3: Double legal.
1: Anyways, it was good. I don't really like red wine, though, so.
3: So it was Pinot Noir, probably.
1: Yeah. And also, just generally, I don't really like
3: what
1: red
3: wine. The aromas?
1: I don't know, but they aged them two separate ways. But they were the, like.
3: Like in the same, for the same wine?
1: Yeah, like for
3: like
1: the same
3: bottle?
1: No.
3: Or like there are two different ways of aging it.
1: I think there's a bunch of different ways of making it, but they tried two different versions. So I think one of them was they liked. No, like they broke up all of the fruit first, or like preserved fruit versus the fresh grapes, like without breaking them up or something. I don't know.
3: What? Like crushing?
1: Or it was like, I don't even know what they did.
3: That's.
1: I don't know what they did. But anyways. Or no, they aged one of them first. Well, after crushing, and the other one, they. I don't know what they did. I don't know. I know nothing.
3: I don't know.
1: Anyways, I was like briefly explain this because I don't know anything. And apparently they did taste different, but like I couldn't tell you which one was better or why. But they did taste different. Anyways, let's move on.
3: Okay. So we got Fraser Valley. We got Okanagan. We got Niagara.
1: Yeah.
3: Got somewhere in Quebec for ice wine.
1: Probably.
3: Okay. This one's hard, and I don't know the answer. Hey, Charlie.
1: Yeah.
3: What is the main export of Nova Scotia?
1: I don't know. Probably, like, some type of fish.
3: Some type of fish. Is that your final answer?
1: Yeah, because I got no clue.
3: Okay. I'm going to say cod oil.
1: That's fair.
3: And we're going to look it up on the internet now, because neither of us know the answer. And again, I forgot to look them up on the bus, because I was reading Our Man in Iraq by Robert Perisic for a class.
1: Import or export?
3: Export.
1: That makes more sense, because I was like, actually, that might have been a really dumb answer, but.
3: They're importing so much fish to this fishing
1: from
3: region.
1: Where?
3: Nova Scotia.
1: It's because my mom lives there.
3: His mom. Go stay at Charlie's mom's bed and breakfast. It's owned by lesbians, and it's new, and I'm not going to tell you what it's called, because I don't know, and I also don't want to dox Charlie's mom.
1: I also don't know, but if you're outside of Nova Scotia and you want a nice Airbnb to stay at, find my mom.
3: Go find Charlie's mom.
1: I'm not, I don't know if this is, I don't know. You might find them. You might. Just like
3: ask. There can't be that many.
1: Ask if they have a son named Charlie.
3: Many people do.
1: Well, I don't want to just give out my other siblings' names.
3: That's fair.
1: Air. But
3: you're trying. We know that you stalk us.
1: I don't know if this is. I don't know if I trust that.
3: Statistics of the Nova Scotia Department of Finance. That looks right.
1: No, this one was better. This is. The other one I was looking at seemed wrong, but I don't know why.
3: Domestic exports.
1: This is so much reading. Okay, I'm going to go out and see. Okay, apparently it grew the most for metal / non-metallic mineral products.
3: That's a good enough answer for me.
1: Motor parts, rubber, and seafood products.
3: That makes sense.
1: So
3: pretty typical exports.
1: Yeah, I'm like half right, but it is just rubber. It's like tires and rubber.
3: Okay. I was completely wrong.
1: I understood why your guess was what it was.
3: Yeah. Thank you for helping me make me feel better. I have one more trivia question, and we have 10 more minutes, 12 more minutes
1: wow.
3: of air time. And then it's going to be all Charlie all summer, because I'm going to be in the great American state of Minnesota.
1: And we're
3: teaching
1: also...
3: children how to make films and do craft projects.
1: Yeah. Yeah.
3: And play sharks and minnows.
1: Wow.
3: Anyway, what was the first province to legalize abortion?
1: I want to say PEI, but I don't know why I say that.
3: I will tell you, it's definitely not PEI.
1: Okay.
3: PEI is currently, you are the person who told me this, I believe. I'm pretty sure that PEI is the only province where it's not legal to have an abortion.
1: Okay.
3: Just because they never bothered to legalize it.
1: Or like that New
3: Brunswick. That's probably wrong. New Brunswick, you think? Okay.
1: I don't know. No, I'm not going to say this, actually. Never mind.
3: Okay. I'm going to guess Ontario.
1: Okay.
3: And now Charlie's going to look it up.
1: Not in Nova Scotia. No, I don't listen to
3: abortion
1: that.
3: In Canada.
1: Yeah, that's
3: no
1: good.
3: Legal abortions in PEI after 1982. Early history.
1: Wait, this is. Yeah, you're just gonna have to talk.
3: I'm trying to sing that song, but I don't remember the name of it. But it's by the Growlers, and it's off of City Club.
1: I think it's Quebec.
3: Quebec. That sounds right. Okay. We'll take that answer.
1: Yeah.
3: Because people are probably getting bored of this.
1: Yeah, that's
3: anyway,
1: fair.
3: We're going to play more music, and then we're going to go. And then you're going to listen to Charlie talk all summer, and hopefully also Miles, and possibly also other guests that he wants to have on.
1: Yeah. Otherwise,
3: who
1: you will
3: be
1: not
3: anyone
1: be
3: in the world.
1: Listening to me talk all summer, and you will just be hearing a lot of music and sometimes me talking.
3: Yeah.
1: Cool. We are going to go awesome. Back to music.
3: Yeah.
1: Wow.

0: Hello.
1: Hello. You just heard Bitter by Busy Bleeding Heart, friend of the show.
0: Yeah.
1: You also heard other music. I can't see the play sheet from where I'm sitting.
0: You heard Joanna by Trackmeat.
1: Joanna by Trackmeat. I knew that.
0: That's right. Yep, totally.
1: Totally. Anyway, it's almost 8 p.m.,
0: yeah.
1: I want to go home.
0: Me too.
1: You will hear from me in like 2 months. And you'll hear from Charlie in 2 weeks.
0: Yeah. About that.
1: About?
0: Like about that, like generally.
1: Yeah.
0: Not like we're having a conversation about this. Anyways, it's 8 o'clock. Thank you so much for listening.
1: Thank you for listening. You're listening to CITR. 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
0: Yeah.
1: CITR.

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0: This simply means that when you're relying on the single sense of sound, you have to be sure that the listener gets the facts of your message. 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

is found within. It is embodied and it is enacted every day. It is in knowing one's own power, even and especially in those most violent encounters, that we are able to remember

short form way of saying sovereignty never ceded. This phrase finds itself on black bodies, on belt buckles and t-shirts, etched on tourist signs and Facebook memes, song titles and protest banners from cities to shorelines. It is a refusal to subscribe to the myth of our demise. But still here is not an appeal to be seen. It represents a victory lap for blackfellas, a fierce reminder to the colonisers that they didn't succeed, never have, and never will.

0: turn the phone. 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
1: Yo, chat, why this game so fun, chat?

0: 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OJ Jill. All day, every day. Hey. J Chill.
1: What we do for that purse for the numerate? Won't be me on that shirt, be you in it. I be Gleek, but alert, I'm intuitive. Huh. Yeah, couple G's of that word I'm communing with. I'm picky with my dirt, who I do it with. You ain't leave me on earth, you the stewardess. I keep thinking they working, assuming shit. 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On your feet, I've been lurking, I'm true to it. I'ma creep up and curb to get through to him. When it's beef, know the server, my pseudonym. They ain't see me in person, they Googling. Need a gleam when I purchase a turmeric. Set my feet on the curb, on my crucifix. For a fee, you could learn, I be tutoring. From the east to the birds with the hooligan. From the east to the third, like I'm mooing them. On 18, it be herbs who recruited them. Pay the T for the verse, I ain't cool with them. Baby Jesus returning, rebuking them. Cook, yeah. What I did on my worst, I don't do again. What we doing, the surgeon, we moving in. When it's lit, they be chirping and crooning. What they doing, I'm nervous, no suit in it. It gets slimy and smirky, so I'm used to it. Yeah.

0: save the town. 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I love what I do.
1: I'm flying with the bitch. Fuck down, nigga, run. Who had these niggas in? Who's the one? Who sounds different? I don't know.

0: in the strut. 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No, I'm
1: just
0: playing around
1: these places. But this game's not scary, bro. Ah!
2: Better, Ronaldo or Messi?
1: Hey, yo, Messi, better, bro!

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6: 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It's 9:26. We're cruising. It's a CITR. We're just gonna experiment a little. We're in the booth. Just figure out what we're gonna cook. Not gonna lie, it's gonna be fun. You're gonna want to.
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0: That's Tiger Lily, one of the best bands in Vancouver, hands down, for sure. So good. Leon is fucking so good, bro. If you're sleeping on Tiger Lily, just fucking wake up, bro.
1: Say
0: Just
1: sorry,
0: wake up.
1: G7
0: Say
1: President.
0: sorry.
1: Please, my neck, my neck.
0: Please say
2: Say
0: sorry.
2: sorry, G7 President.
1: Help me, security.
2: Say sorry.
3: Trump knows
1: sorry, sorry, sorry, sorry, sorry, G7 President.
4: Yeah, so you don't
1: You're not African?
4: You want another African?
1: I can't tell. I don't want to be rude. What are you?
4: I'm Haitian. I'm Beijing.
1: You're Chinese? Two guys. Asian.
4: Haitian. Haitian. Nigga.
1: Haiti.
4: The island.
1: Why are you making that face?
4: Place where there's no water. Haiti.
1: Why are you making that face?
4: Good?
1: I'm good.
4: Hi, right.
1: Hey, my SpongeBob shirt.

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1: What do you want those ones, Gary?
2: We got you some diapers. I don't want you shitting yourself.
3: With Amex Platinum, there's nothing like.
4: We're just chillin'.

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0: Oh, my God.
2: So Superintendent Chalmers can vouch for your whereabouts?
1: Oh, yes. But anything else he tells you is a filthy lie.
3: Skinner!

0: 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This is the B-movie in slow motion.
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0: Again, this is the B movie in slow motion. 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
1: I mean, this is a bit of a surprise to me. I mean, you're a bee.
2: Yeah.
1: I am a bee. And, you know, I'm not supposed to be doing this, but they're all trying to kill me. Wasn't for you.
2: Huh?
1: I mean, I had a fight. It's just, it's the way I was raised.
2: Oh!
3: The future.
1: That was a little weird.
2: I'm talking to a bee.
1: Yeah.
2: Talking to a bee.
1: Anyway.
2: And the bee is talking.

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1: If you feel safe in the area that you're working in, you're not working in the right area. 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
1: 100%
3: agree. 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
0: To the explorers of the future, we salute you.
4: That's it.

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1: JJLA.
2: Gay something?
3: Like what?
2: I don't know, I mean... I don't know. Coffee?
3: Well,
4: mushy or crunchy?
5: Crunchy.
6: No, not this, dude.
2: It takes 2 minutes. Really? It's just coffee. Don't be ridiculous. Actually, I would love a cake. Hey, you want a little rum cake? I really have a little rum cake. Oh, come on. I'm trying.
7: How is it?
8: Unfortunately, the infection is spread. There's nothing we can do.
9: Sounds like crazy.
8: We'll do what we can to make him comfortable,
7: like,
8: but
7: that
8: I'd say our goodbyes.
9: I'm not the best at this, and there was a few things I would do different, but that was pretty cool for the first try.
7: Okay, sick. Honestly. Yeah, thank you. I didn't really know how it was sounding, because like
9: it sounded the same to me. It sounded
7: really. Was the trumpet like super loud or?
9: Yeah, you want to introduce yourself and talk about like what, or would you rather just chill? Because my mic wasn't on,
10: but your mic was on. Yeah.
7: Okay.
10: Why don't you say hi to Vancouver and whoever's listening?
7: Yes.
10: This is Jay Chillin.
7: The Paltrow Destiny.
10: And we're here.
11: George?
7: Thank you for having me, dog.
11: Yeah.
7: I really appreciate you.
11: I can talk.
7: You guys kind of found me at the open mic, which was
11: like
7: super sick, and like brought
11: questions,
7: me in, which was super
11: questions,
7: far.
11: Questions.
10: What was your first experience in the Vancouver scene?
7: Actually, it's a funny story. Like, because I have like trying to search for a new sound, so I went down to open mic. After like a whole bunch of takes on one kind of style, and I went down and it was fucking horrible. People walked out. People were fucking not happy.
10: Where was this?
7: Fringe Cafe.
10: Fringe?
7: Fringe
10: I've
7: Cafe.
10: Never heard of this.
7: It's
10: place.
7: Like in Broadway or whatever. It's a sick spot, and this is not no fucking. This is no like
10: no shade.
7: No shade on Fringe at all.
10: It
7: anyways,
10: just like yeah.
7: So then these old heads came up to me at the end, right when I was tucking away all my gear, and they're like, "Yo, brother, we haven't really heard something like that before. You should keep pursuing that kind of style with the trumpet and the samples and like guitar and all that kind of stuff." And then I continued on from there. So. That was like a year and a half ago.
10: Sorry, I thought that song was like a chill. Like, this song is pretty cool, but I thought it was like one of those lo-fi ones. I was curious on what you would recommend me to put on. What would you be listening to these days?
7: Dang, I've been really digging like some hip-hop recently. I don't know if that's
10: yeah,
7: actually,
10: I
7: like,
10: love hip-hop.
7: Do you guys know Slick Rick the Rula, Street Talkin'?
12: Oh, hell yeah. That's
7: a fire song. I really appreciate you guys having me on the radio. This is my first time, so
10: yeah, welcome on. It's like a really open space. We're not really here with a specific agenda. We're here with curiosity and open-mindedness, and I feel like people are gonna hear less music if they're not open-minded. They might not think they're missing out, but I don't know, like, I felt like I was flying a spaceship when we were, like, doing that. That was, like, I never know what to, well, like I said, I like when I don't know what to expect, because I don't normally work with that arrangement, but, like, you know, that's part of the fun. Like,
7: totally,
10: it's, like,
7: just trying new stuff. It doesn't always work
10: territory.
7: Out. It's just
10: well, yeah, because
7: like,
10: you're just trying, it feels like exploring, right? Like, if you're on a hike, not every corner you turn is going to be like the view of that you remember, but like I was on a journey from start to finish. Like I was clearly when it was over, you know. That's cool. Like,
7: yeah, sweet.
10: Sometimes you don't know until it's very obvious. I don't know. That was like there was like a denouement to that. That was like a
7: sweet. Well, that's like a really nice compliment. I appreciate that.
10: What do you channel when you sing? Like when you're by yourself and jamming, are you having conscious thoughts or what are you experiencing?
7: No, most of my tracks just kind of come in like a middle of like a jam or a little session. Just ever all comes at one point all together, and just like build from there and try to refine. But I'm kind of like most of my songs just kind of come kind of from like pain or like stuff in the past that happened, or like, you know, sometimes joy or like inspiration.
10: But are you thinking about the past as you're singing, as the words are coming? Are they words from the past, or are they words that describe specific moments you're trying to process? People, I'm just curious on your actual conscious experience at the time of whatever you consider the creation of the songs.
7: Yeah, like, I'm actually kind of in the meditative state, and it just kind of all comes naturally. But sometimes I try to visualize, like, ahead, because I used to be like kind of a freestyle rapper, so I kind of use that in my songwriting with guitar and stuff like that now to try to improvise the whole way through, even if it's like not That's perfect, just to kind of get like a melody going or just something working up, and then kind of refine from there. But I try not to, like, you know,
10: think too hard about
7: I don't really think too hard about it. Like, if you're thinking too hard about it, for me personally, I just kind of wrecks it, and I can't get into that flow state, you know.
10: Well, like, I like when it's clear that it brings up powerful feelings, and it's not necessary to like describe exact, like, it, like, there's no one person or one moment you're gonna be like stuck processing, but it's more like the common denominator between all these things in life that you're like, why do I keep thinking about that, or like, how do I keep revisiting this moment, like, what is actually significant about that, like, or maybe you have multiple points of significance, like,
7: yeah, actually, you're right, because like I kind of like to mix my stuff up, kind of like I don't treat my songs as like chorus, pre-chorus, verse. I treat them more like as if it was a DJ and it's kind of like all samples. So in that case, I can kind of mix together different ideas and, to your point, like different emotions and stuff like that, and even different things from the past, you know.
10: Well, like would think some artists would more be likely to create when they're in a specific mood, but then some people embrace like the creative flow in moments of like lightness and heaviness.
7: Yeah.
10: So I just like figuring out what draws people to create. Like, is it a negative thing? Is it a positive? Or is it both?
7: I think it's both, like, to be honest. It used to be pain that only triggered me to write music, but now I'm doing it so, like, in joyful moments too.
10: Because it's really, I find it accessible to write about painful stuff. Like, it's like an accessible point of creation where you're like faced with something so clearly difficult, and then you're like, I want to do something with this. But then it's like really something when you're in a good mood and you create, and then what you create is just a product of you being in a super good mood and just like whimsical with it. And that's just a more recent development for me. I feel like I was more inclined to write when I was just in the dumps.
7: Yeah.
10: And like stuff like that, just in a general sense, not always, but like I feel like making a conscious effort to try to create in different points, you'll be surprised with what you come up with. Like, some at first I was trying to come up with more like upbeat sounds, and I felt like I wasn't even sounding like me, but I wasn't upset about that. Like, after a certain amount of recordings, it was kind of a cool feeling to feel like, whoa, that doesn't even sound like me. That's kind of neat.
7: Yeah, that's interesting you say that. Now that I think about it, you're right. Like, creating in like a happy time is, and when you're chill and you're not like in the dumps, it's kind of like a fun way to go around life. Because like, I don't really want to be in the dumps to create a song.
10: Yeah.
7: Or do I want to stay in the dumps to be like, oh, now I got to work on this song again, and it's triggering me to some crappy time.
10: I think of those songs as what gets you through the crappy times, but I don't necessarily want to dwell on it. Because, like, as much as I really value these songs, sometimes I play them so much, right? Like, it's like, I always go for plant metaphors when I think of my songwriting practice, and I feel like those are like branches that matter, and then when you like are ready, they just fall off.
7: Yeah, that's interesting. That's a good metaphor. I like that image.
10: Just always find myself connecting my songwriting practice to plant metaphors, because like when I'm in a really deep meditative state, I feel like a plant, or like I feel like I'm photosynthesizing or something. And then the songs, like when I'm playing songs, I feel like plants for some reason are like enjoying the songs. I'll notice animals like chilling, like visiting or responding, like when I'm done playing music, some birds will be like singing something, or, and then I'm like, is that because of me? Is that actually, there's no way that's because of me. Come on, it's like, no way it's because of me.
7: 200 days. Well, I really appreciate you guys having me, and this was super fun, so thank you.
10: Yeah, what are you looking forward to show-wise? Are you going to any shows soon, or do you play any shows soon?
7: Future, I might go to my buddy's Future. Do you guys know Future Memories? They're playing this Friday, 7:30. I guess I could plug them, because I love them at...
10: Yeah, plug
7: China
10: away.
7: China Cloud.
10: Hell yeah. Oh my god.
7: And that would be cool. And for me, I might be getting a show at Trees Cafe, and then also trying to play at Green Auto soon. So I'm just kind of like coming up in the scene, and I've had like lots of really great encouragement from people. So I'm just stoked as like you guys, you invited me here, which was really sweet.
10: I had this crazy experience. I was leaving a show, and I was on my scooter, I was on my scooter. I pull up at a stoplight, and I look at the guy in front of me, and I'm about to say hi to him. I like go like that, and then I stop, and then he looks at me. I was like, "Oh, sorry, you kind of look like somebody I know." And he was kind of like, "Well, say hi to him." I was like, "Yeah, well, he's pretty cool. He's a drummer." And then bro goes, "I'm a drummer." And then I go like, "I'm a drummer too. Like, who are you?" And then I was like, "This guy's named Nigel, but like, I'm Benny." And he's like, "What band are you playing?" And I said, "Sleepy Gonzalez." And he said, "No, I've seen you play before." And I was
7: hilarious. Like,
10: "The hell?" And he's like, I was like, "Where did you see us?" And he's like, "The China Cloud." And I was like, "Oh, we only played one show there, so I know exactly what show you're talking about." And then he was like, "I was drumming in the band after us, Brandon Wolf Scott, shout out. We all were playing after us, and I just ran into this guy on a bike, just like after a show." And then I was like, "So I was cheesing off that."
7: That's dope. Are you guys going to collaborate or anything? Or are you gonna go find the other person that looks like him? And
10: we're gonna hit up Brandon Wolf Scott, because now I just know to say, "Yo, I forgot what he said his name was," but
1: you need to have a three-way drum off.
7: Yeah, that'd be cool.
10: I don't mind the idea. I've never even pictured more than two people going at a drum off. No, I think the dude from Red Hot Chili and the fucking Maynard what's his name? Danny Carey. Yeah. The Red Hot Chili, then fucking Danny Carey, and then Travis Barker had a drum off.
7: Oh, yeah,
10: all three of them.
7: I think I saw that.
10: Oh my god, that was so sick.
7: It was crazy.
10: Weren't
7: they like just playing, trying to play like songs they heard once or something, and that was kind of the deal? You know?
10: Maybe there's a separate. I remember them having a straight drum off, like just one drum solo after the other, and then they were just trying to upstage each other. It was so sick though, because they all like were clearly going at. Travis Barker clears them though, because he's the only one who can do like flips as he's soloing.
7: Oh really?
10: He's fucking nuts. Like,
7: oh, that's dope.
10: Danny Carey's incredible drums. Red Hot Chili Peppers is pretty good.
7: What's his name? Chad.
10: Chad Smith.
7: Yeah, Chad Smith.
10: And then Travis Barker is just like insane though. And also shout out Shay, my friend who's got to serve him when she was working at Meat in Gastown. And hell yeah, love you Shay, shout out. On the other side of the country, also shout out Ryder, it's your 10th birthday. You're probably asleep by now, but one of my students turned 10. I was stoked that he didn't skip my class on his 10th birthday. What an honor. He probably didn't have a say in the matter. But shout out, Ryder. This is Skin Shape. I didn't know. I didn't even put this song on. I love this song. I fucking love this song. We're Jay chilling. Have a good night. You want to say good night?
7: Good night, y'all. Thank you.
10: Have a great one.

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1: That's crazy. 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I'm jealous of anyone who's at Sled Island. 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Shout out Still Depths. Shout out Piss. Shout out Reveal Yourself. Shout out Raw Nerve Endings. Shout out Cranberry Virgin. Shout out Space Crash Echoes. Who else are we shouting out? We're shouting out Nat, my friend. Iconic person. Wonderful artist.
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1: And last but not least, shout out all my Mexican friends. Mexicans. Some of you talk slow, some of you talk fast, but you all talk loud. Shout out Jay Chiller, official Slick Rick.

Sorry, we're Jay Chill and this computer's not working fucking properly, so no one get mad at me at CITR. It's fucking not working properly. Excuse me. Stand by. We're going Donkey Kong. Donkey Kong aquatic music. Donkey Kong Country. Donkey Kong Country.

0: Yes! That's me! I just got my skin in Fortnite. Yes! My mother. Let's do it. Let's take a picture. Let's do it. Of course, man. Make it a 30. Huh? Never what? Never give up. Never back me up. There it is.
1: Bro, Neon, I swear to God, I'm on this. Neon, we're not messing with you.

0: Was this 4th of July?
1: I think I just went on a holiday.
0: You didn't like pirates? It's America's Independence Day.
1: Yeah, and I'm British.
0: So what did happen to the British? Yeah, sure. Look at my bill of feeling. Come back.

0: Do you want to play a song, or can I keep playing a song? What's going on? How much time do we got?
1: 3 minutes.
2: Can I be honest with you, look like?
0: Yeah. Why don't you play a song?
2: You look a... Okay. Don't take this the wrong way. You look a deadbeat drunk mom every time I see you. Like, your eyes just get that look. Like, that you're just drunk and deadbeat. Like, you're living in a tent. And skin bro.
3: That's crazy.
4: This shit gives superpowers.
2: Oh, shit. Can I hold it?
4: Put your face into it. Let me see what it is. I got your song. Everybody that puts this on, yeah. Puts their soul inside of this, though. You'll see, though.
2: Yo, yo, yo, yo. Let's see your muscles. Flex. Touch it. Damn! I'm a righty. I'm a righty. Awesome. This is a hand I use for a lot of things.
3: Oh, my.
2: Oh. I'm tripping. All right, let's go.
5: You feel pressure when you're on stream?
2: Give him roadhead. What?
6: Down syndrome. The fuck is wrong with you? You look like you dropped out of sixth grade and you can't see with the motherfucking glasses. The glasses look like you just got them since you was 8. So since you are rich and shit, right? Why the fuck you can't get yourself a new pair of glasses? And your lips looking hella ashy. Camera, zoom in, cause what the fuck is going on with his lips? Talking crazy on my face, fuck you talking about? Shit, I got fucking probation right now, and these motherfuckers really getting me turned up.
2: 100?
4: Come on, fetch the hoe.
2: Thank you, man.
3: I got a 4.0 GPA in high school, and I got into a top 19 academic graded school.
2: And now you post your tip to bullying.
3: Yeah, because
2: God, what the fuck?
3: I don't.
2: What the fuck happened? You wanna go there?
3: 90% acceptance rate college,
2: and
3: really?
2: And you threw it all away to post it.
3: Oh, because I was paying for my own college. 85 grand a year.
6: Guys, wait, guys, let's
3: really go.
2: Shoot in my face.
4: Pause.
2: Not like that.
4: Hey, bro.
2: Why do you think like that, bro?
4: Bro, come on, bro.
2: Bro.
4: It's the way you said it, too, bro.
7: Oh, I like your accent. You're from Mexico?
3: Yeah.
7: Oh, shit. I love Peso Pluma.
3: Me too.
7: You do? I could take you to a concert. Peso Pluma concert.
3: Where? When?
7: Whenever. I don't give a fuck. I'm rich.
3: Oh, okay. You're rich?
7: Yeah. Okay. Can I get your number?
3: Vanessa.
7: No, your number. Number.
3: My number?
7: Yeah, numero.
3: I don't know.
7: Puta.
2: Be honest, bro. If I went to prison right now for a year.
4: Somebody gonna rob you. You too nice.
2: For real? What if I pay them?
4: Nah, if you pay them, somebody will protect you.
2: I can pay for protection?
4: Yeah.
2: Oh, but how much does that cost?
4: Shit, whatever they want.
0: Have a good night, everyone.

0: 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Broadcasting from the unceded Musqueam Territory at the University of beautiful British Columbia. I'm your host, Michael McCall, and we're back with another packed podcast. The World Cup is underway, and the summer's feast of football is here in force. Hope you've enjoyed all of the action so far. We're recording this one after day 5 of the tournament. 16 of the 104 matches are now in the history books. 15% of the overall tournament. So there's still 85% for us to enjoy. And I hope you've enjoyed the action so far. I definitely have. There's been some fantastic games, some fantastic goals, some fantastic goalkeeping, and some brilliant individual stories from players, fans, and the likes at the tournament. And we're not going to break down all of the games in the show. In the last couple of shows, I talked about I wasn't really sure what we were going to do with our World Cup podcasts. I toyed at one point with doing a daily one, just kind of breaking down the day's action. But aside from the fact that there's 4 games a day, so trying to find all the time to do that, edit it, put it out, and have people listen to it before the next one drops, didn't seem the best use of time. And also, there seems to be an awful lot of people that are doing daily podcasts around the world at the moment, and I think it's too much. You've already got 4 games in a day. What are you really going to bring on a daily podcast basis to do that? Maybe a quick 5-minute hit to recap stuff, which if you're not following Zach on Instagram, give him a follow, Zachary Adam Meisenheimer, because he's doing a daily breakdown of what he's watched, games that he's been at. So that's fantastic. So we'll have that as AFTN's daily content. Zach is also putting out predictions ahead of every game on X and on Blue Sky, which I'm then retweeting with my predictions. So take part in that for a little bit of fun. And talking of Zach, you'll notice it's me that is flying solo at the start of this. He is going to join me very shortly to discuss Canada's first game, the 1-0 draw with Bosnia in Toronto on Friday afternoon. Both him and myself were out east at that match. And last time out, we had Zach joining us from the airport recording. And he's a busy boy. He's flying all over the place, as well as driving all over the place. So this episode, he's joining us from his car, having been in Seattle on Monday to watch the brilliant match between Belgium and Egypt. Very exciting 1-0 draw in that one. On a day where there was 4 draws in the 4 matches, the commentator in the New Zealand-Iraq game mentioned it's been 68 years since every game in the group stage on a day has ended in a draw. And one of those draws, the first match on Monday, was the shock of the tournament so far, as Cape Verde held Spain, the European champions, to a goalless draw. It was one of those occasions when a draw felt like a victory, and it meant so much to the Cape Verde fans. You saw the scenes in Cabo Verde as the fans were in the street, a small island of about 500,000 people. And man off the match for Cabo Verde was their 40-year-old goalkeeper, Vizinha. He plays his club football in the second tier in Portugal, and he produced a string of top saves to keep the Spanish at bay. First ever point for the Islanders in their first ever match at a World Cup, and it's going to give them so much confidence now for them moving forward. They've reached the quarterfinal stage of the last couple of African Nations Cups, so they are a team that's a growing programme, and it was just fantastic to see. For me, that's what the World Cup is all about, games like that. And that game, And also Saudi Arabia's game against Uruguay that finished in a 1-1 draw showed the value of, if you're a country, a smaller nation, and you maybe don't have the world-class talent that the team that you're playing do have, that are playing in the top leagues across the world, if you've got a good goalkeeper, that can go a long way at a tournament like this. And if he is standing on his head like Fazinho was for Cape Verde and Saudi Arabia's Mohamed Alouaiz, who was at fault really for Uruguayan's equaliser but had so many good saves in that game as well. They both earned their country a point and given them now something to build upon as they head into the second round of group matches. And out of the 16 matches that's been played so far, half of them have been draws. We've had winners in 8 of them, but the other 8 have been draws. 1-0-0, 5-1-1s, and 2-2-all games. 6 teams haven't got their first goal of the 2026 tournament, but we have seen some special results so far. The minnows, the lesser nations that still so many people don't want to have at the World Cup. And you had people saying, oh, why would I want to go and watch Uzbekistan or Jordan? For me, and I've said this before in the show, I've said it online and on social media, those are the games I most look forward to. I love seeing the smaller nations, and maybe it's because I'm from a smaller nation and I now live in a smaller nation as well, that these games mean more to watch and you get a lot of enjoyment, and it certainly means more to the fans in the stands. And I'll talk about my experiences out in Boston on Saturday for the Scotland-Haiti game, and that was a game that meant so much to all the fans of both sides in attendance at that one. And it's been a very special few days, both for the tournament and for me on an individual basis. I got to see my home country and my new home country in action, in person, at a World Cup, on home soil, in one of the cases, in the space of 30 hours. Canada kicked off their hosting of their first ever Men's World Cup. They got their first point at a World Cup. Scotland were back at the World Cup for the first time since 1998, and they got their first win at the tournament since 1990. I was lucky enough to be at both of the matches. A whirlwind trip, flew out on Thursday afternoon to Toronto, took in the game at BMO Field, Toronto Stadium, I guess we have to call it now, on Friday afternoon, flew down to Boston on Saturday morning, watched the Scotland-Haiti game Saturday night, and then flew back from Boston on Sunday. So, very quick trip, very exhausting trip, but a very rewarding trip as well. Met some great people, got a chance to catch up with my good friend Rose in Toronto. Want to give a big shout out as well to Steve Hempel and his son, long-time listeners of the show who were in the same row as me in the flight back from Boston. So we got to chat to them about the games, Pacific FC, and just some football chat in general. So it was great to meet the pair of them. And just so many great memories all round. And what's been good about the tournament so far? And I know there's been a lot of negative stuff in the build-up and a lot of poo-pooing, especially from Europeans and especially over in the UK and amongst the English media, about the World Cup being in North America again. But I think what you've seen from the matches, what you've seen from the fan zones, what you've just seen from the general buzz and vibes in the World Cup cities, is that Canadians and Americans, it feels, are falling in love with the game. And we'll talk a little bit about that in part two as well, when we bring you some post-game audio from the Canada-Bosnia game, because Alistair Johnson had a few things to say about that after that game in Toronto. And the build-up to this, as we don't need to go over again, hasn't been smooth at times. There's been so many things wrong with it. So many frustrations. Price gouging is still very, very much evident. But the tournament has got underway. I'm loving every minute of it so far. And I hope you all are as well. So I'll bring you some World Cup predictions from Zach and myself in the last part of the show this week. And I say this week, what I think the plan is, I kind of touched on it earlier, we're not going to do the daily shows, but I think we will bring podcasts out after each of Canada's games, maybe Canada and Scotland's games, cover what's happened in the days in between, and maybe even throw some Whitecaps stuff in there because they are back training from Tuesday ahead of the MLS season getting underway in about 4 weeks' time again. And we'll make the next couple of podcasts a little bit shorter than usual. It won't be the 3-hour shows. It'll maybe just be 2 hours for you just to make sure that you've got enough time to listen to everything before the next one comes in and the next games get underway. But enough of my waffle for this part. We are going to talk about Canada's first game, a 1-0 draw with Bosnia. And Zach joining me now to share his experiences of that game. And there's a lot of things that we are going to want to go over, but we'll save some of them until he's back properly on the show. So we'll talk about just general stadium experiences. We'll both have experienced 3 or 4 stadiums by the time we next talk. We'll talk about hydration breaks, FanFest experiences, just all of that. But for now, let's just focus on that historic first ever point for Canada in the 1-0 draw. And we'll look back at the game and break down some of the talking points from it in this part. But before we get into the nitty gritty of the match, how was that whole day, that whole experience for you, Zach? A long time Canadian national team supporter. How was it for you? How emotional was that day for you, and just what did it mean to you?
1: Oh, Michael, when I think about June 12th, Canada, Bosnia, it was an incredible day, a day we have been waiting for 8 years since the announcement, or roughly 8 years since the announcement of the tournament being hosted in our country. Obviously Bosnia-Herzegovina as the opponent we didn't know until March, but it was an incredible day. It was an emotional day. It was, it was a special day. I stayed at a place with Mass in Vancouver, or sorry, in Toronto, downtown Toronto. Didn't get a lot of sleep, which is not super helpful, but, there was a whole bunch going on. On the night before, more than that, another time maybe. I woke up to his brother and his buddy arriving. Their red eye got delayed, and so they got in, and I don't know, between 8 and 9 in the morning. Then it was just about trying to get everyone ready and out the door to get to Trinity Bellwoods Park on time for the march, which we did. We actually, took the subway and then a streetcar to get there, and got there literally moments before the march left, which was great. Of course, they needed to go get some cappuccino or whatever, and so they were tagged along at the end of the march. But I met up with the Chatsky, and then as the march was going, it was a quality march, top three marches for sure, or top three or four marches for sure for me, my time with the Voyageurs in Toronto. I think of the march ahead of the 2008 qualifier against Jamaica, I think it was. That was a pretty incredible march. In Vancouver, the march ahead of the World Cup qualifier against Mexico, and I want to say 2015, 16, something like that, was absolutely incredible. And then another one, which was so special, was the march in Montreal, again in like 2008 for a World Cup qualifier. And it's funny, we were staying in Montreal for the Ireland game. Our place was like around the corner from the park that march left off. I didn't actually stop by there. No, it was an amazing march. And so started me and Chatsky, and I saw right before we left, I saw Chris Fernandez, I saw Dave Bailey. And then as we started marching, James Hutton, who I'd just gone to the Forge game with a couple nights ago, popped up, and I got to see him. And then it was a bunch of friends from U Sector, like Mike Doran and Bobby and Chris Buzanboy, and yeah, just so many people. It was so awesome. And then we great. There was great smoke. There was literally some fireworks out of Roman candles and stuff being lit off, which was awesome. And it was a long march, a longer march, which was, I think, really, really good. And you just feel it kind of building momentum. And I don't know, there must have been 500 to 1,000 people there at least, I think, maybe more. But it was, yeah, actually, yeah. When I look at some of the images of it, yeah, quite a bit. But anyways, we got to the entry point to the CNE, the Canadian National Exhibition, at the big gate there, and then it kind of stopped, and that's where people kind of went in. But that's where I waited, and then I ran into James Covey from Halifax, which was awesome. And then Mass and the guys caught up to us, went in. And then as we go in, there's this long walk to the stadium, like 2-3 kilometers or something. As we walked in, as we were walking, there was people, and they're like, oh, free wings, which was good times because I hadn't eaten any breakfast. So I went and had some wings for free. They had an enclosed area so they could serve liquor. And at the back of it, they had a football pitch, kicked the ball around for a few minutes, and then made our way to the stadium.

0: security was really quick. I didn't have anything with me, so like I didn't have a bag or anything, so it was really, really easy. Got through that, checked out a couple things inside the stadium. Probably should have bought a 50-50 scarf, because that would have been nice. But even though I'm only a fan of them for moments like that. And then said goodbye to Mass's, by this point it was Mass's brother, his friend, and cousin, actually. His cousin joined us. They went to their seats, and we went over, and we met up with the best man for my wedding, my best friend growing up, the dude who really introduced me to football, football culture, the World Cup, my buddy John and his brother Mark, and hung out with them for a bit, took some pictures, chatted up, and then made it our way into the Voyager section, and we kind of played. Our role for this game was to play, be kind of auxiliary capos to help spread songs from the central point, and got to do that. And but yeah, I know that, I mean, all the build up and the anthem, yeah, it was very emotional. The view up there was actually outstanding. It was a great place to watch the game. You can see everything develop from a really great angle if you want to look at things tactically and see where the gaps are and see what they're trying to do and all that kind of stuff. Really, really awesome.
1: Well, it's funny you say that, because I was trying to make my way round to you, because I thought I'll pop in, try and say hi before the game. But then I was just kind of taking photos and just soaking in the atmosphere, and then never actually made it to your section. I kind of wanted to see what the view was like. So it's good hearing your description there. And before, I was like watching games at BC Place in the press box for years. As a fan, going to games, I would stand behind the goal. Swan Guard, the Southsiders, behind the goal. And when you do then start to watch the game from kind of at midfield, the halfway line, and from higher up, you do get a better appreciation of the game. And talking of the game, let's get into that a little bit then just now.
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2: 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Broadcasting from the unceded Musqueam Territory at the University of beautiful British Columbia. So a 1-1 draw, lot of anticipation. I think a lot of people wrote Bosnia off, thought this was going to be a 3 points for Canada, and Canada came out strong before Bosnia kind of took over the game a bit in the first half. I don't know if it was nerves from Canada or if it was just that Bosnia's play was just causing them problems, but Jovo Lukic headed them ahead in the 21st minute. And as we know, we had to wait all the way until the 78th minute before substitute Kyle Larin came on, and a deflected shot took it past the keeper. Share of the points, Canada had the better of the possession, 13

0: shots to Bosnia's eight, but both sides just couldn't get the clinical touch to find the winner. And in the end, the Bosnian keeper only had one save to make in the whole game. Mats Kripo had two saves. And although you can say that Canada were creating chances, they were wasteful with it. I also felt that their crosses, their set-piece delivery was quite lacking in this game as well. What did you make of how things played out on the pitch?
1: The game I thought was interesting. I loved Tanny starting. I was really, really encouraged by that. I was sad that Liam Miller had to start on the left because I think he really unbalances the team. He doesn't have that breakout pace, although he can beat people with pace. He's not a dynamic dribbler, although he totally can get by defenders. But he's not that, not an X factor the way Tejon Buchanan usually is. And with Schaffelberg, you have that break, like a incredible pace that can burn you every time. Or if you have Ali Ahmed, you have someone who's trickery between taking you on the dribble or playing a pass or getting in a scoring position or even sometimes running past you is next level beyond Miller in my opinion. And so I find it really allows teams to not worry about Tejon much. I found it really awkward actually that we attacked so much on the left side. It was kind of weird to me. Tejon obviously had an off night. Jonathan David, one of his least encouraging performances in a Canadian shirt. And
0: it wasn't his day.
1: That might sound harsh, but I mean, he's had so many good ones, and I don't say that to tear him down, but to say that he's done so much for us, and we know that he will contribute in this tournament in bigger ways at some point. I thought it was incredibly courageous of Jesse Marsh to make the substitutions he did. Obviously, before that, obviously, we give up a goal, a totally unacceptable goal. You can't concede. I've heard it said that Bosnia-Herzegovina is literally the tallest team in the tournament. We know there's going to be issues, but you can't be beaten at the near post the way in which we were. And I know a lot of people want to blame Max for that. And sure, there's some in some way you can, but the players can't allow a ball to be won like that at the near post. And so,
0: yeah,
1: the World Cup is a place where you can't switch off even for a moment. Otherwise you'll be punished. And we were punished. And that was really, really disappointing. We created enough chances to be ahead before that. Obviously, that one from Jonathan David was huge.
0: Oh, yeah. You've got to bury that. He had all the time in the world as well to compose himself to get the shot off and straight at the keeper in the end.
1: And again, really frustrating the way he struck the ball and how it went right to the keeper. And there was other chances as well, but again, brave of Jesse Marsh to make the changes he did. And I liked bringing on a Schaffelberg and Ahmed, taking off Buchanan. I thought again showed some courage and bravery at that time. I'm glad that Promise got on.
0: Yeah, it was a great attack-minded triple substitution. Although the weird thing about it was all three players coming on were players that haven't been playing, maybe aren't fully up to match fitness levels, but you're then relying on these players to come on and do the business. And they definitely added some spark and changed the game.
1: Ali Ahmed, I knew, was good for at least 25 plus minutes. So he came on for 30, I think, which was great. We'll talk about that maybe more at the end of the tournament. And just to see the resiliency of the squad to just not give up and to keep going and finally get their goal. Laren, as Kirk described it to me via text, that, a significant deflection on the goal. But it was just great to have him on there and him to do that. I'm not the biggest Kyle Laren fan, but I'm really happy for him that he got to contribute in this big way. I'm unlike most people, I don't think this necessarily means he should start against Qatar. Maybe he should, but not. It shouldn't be a given.
0: Yeah, but I think he might get the start against Qatar because he got that goal. I don't think Tanny had his best game. In fact, there's a few players you could say that about. You mentioned Tejon Buchanan earlier. Didn't think he was fantastic on the pitch either against Bosnia. Jesse Marsh doesn't seem to like to play the two Davids together. And when Kyle Larin's playing with Jonathan David, they just don't seem to have that connection, that understanding. I thought he looked good playing with Promise, and that is a pairing I would like to keep together. So in that regard, maybe bringing them both off the bench is a good thing. But Tanny and Jonathan David, although they've clicked in previous games and in friendlies, just didn't in this one. But yeah, Larin getting the goal, putting his fingers in his ears, having a go at his critics. It's just one of those talking points that come out of these matches, and players rise to the big occasion. And like when the ball went into the back of the net, the explosion of noise in the stadium was just tremendous.
1: You know, the stadium going mental, the stadium going out of their minds, I think was just incredibly awesome. You're high-fiving all these people around you and hugging all these people around who you don't even, you know, you don't know, but you're all there for the same reason, and singing and bouncing and clapping. And yeah, it was good times. Really, really, really good times. The Bosnian fans were actually really great. I don't know, 5,000 or whatever, 3,000 to 5,000 of them that were in the stadium. Their most engaged supporters were directly kind of across the front row of the upper tier. There were some issues there. They hung a banner, and then I don't know if it had to do with the banner being hung, but police were in there. I heard there was a fight in the section. I don't know if that was with amongst themselves or with Canadians or with the police. The banner went down. Then later on, the banner went up, but upside down this time, I think, as a result of whatever happened. There was a Bosnian person who got kicked out of 202 for fighting, I think, with a Canadian supporter. These are small and maybe insignificant things, but they did happen.
0: I mean, it's crazy to me to get kicked out, though, when you've spent all that money on tickets, because they weren't cheap. Even the cheapest tickets were not cheap for this one.
1: But no, overall, I'm just so thankful I got to be there and be a part. Oh, the other person I mentioned from the walk there was also into Krishnag, which was always nice. Always nice to see him. And yeah, he'll be out for, I think, one or both of the games at BC Place. But it was cool to see him on the march. Yeah, just so many different people. But incredibly grateful, incredibly thankful for, you know, the opportunity to be in the V section. I'm thankful for my family for, you know, enabling me to go and be a part of it and to be away for so long, because I was out east from, I don't know, I left the evening of the 4th and didn't come back till the morning of the 13th. So just thankful for that opportunity. And then, yeah, I mean, obviously I got to see family around it and go to other matches and all that amazing stuff and travel, which was really incredible as well. But no, it's a match that, yeah, I'll never forget. The first World Cup game in Canada's first World Cup game obviously here as well, first point in the World Cup. Yeah, just so many awesome moments, and again, to do it with so many incredible people was just amazing.
0: So a point it was in the end for Canada. And you would never have thought that it was going to be a point that saw them joint top of the group after the first round of matches, because the following day, Switzerland and Qatar playing out a 1-1 draw, a game in which the Swiss really should have been out of sight in, but just didn't take their chances. And it blows the group wide open. All four teams now have a great chance of progressing through the group. They just all need one win, and they're going to be sitting on 4 points and looking very comfortable. So once the dust had settled, I kind of threw out a tweet just to get some fans' reaction to the Bosnia game. So we'll go over some of those comments just now. So Frankie the Third says, "The game was very jolty, very start-stop, with very few passes connecting from either side. I found it to be the least entertaining of the four matches that had been played up to that point, and it had made him worried for how CONCACAF the US-Paraguay match might have looked later, but the US definitely didn't look very CONCACAF in that, as they just destroyed Andres Kubas' Paraguay side. Lee Davidson said, we'll know better after the Qatar-Swiss game if not taking the chances cost him. He was hoping for a 0-0 draw that day, but he got a 1-0 draw, even though he thought it was going to be unlikely. Matthew Scott said, not converting our chances hurt us. I thought our play overall was good. Ali changes the pace of play so much more than any other winger, as Zach was just saying there. And the set pieces need to be better, Matthew said. I definitely agree with that. 9 corners in the first half, and I don't know if any of them actually found the head of a Canadian player. And Zach talked about the big Bosnian team. They were just mopping all of that up. Bosnia get one corner and score from it. Sean Whitaker said, Canada were quite poor first half. He thought Miller and Buchanan didn't show much quality. I do agree with that. I thought both were quite poor. Overall, Canada definitely were better on the day, but a 1-1 draw seemed a fair result, all things considered. The game would have been completely different if David had buried that sitter. And yeah, big turning point. Canada go one up there, and it has kind of changed the whole complexion of the game. Mike Lefave said, a meh first half. Hard to disagree there. But still, should have come away with at least one goal. Much, much better second half. And in all honesty, we should have probably been a 3-1, maybe a 4-1 Canadian win. But I'll take the point, but we should have had all three. Connor Turner said, this was the most likely outcome, but getting that point and the monkey off our back was huge. Add in finally getting a goal from open play and Larn on the score sheet, and I think it sets us up nicely for the Qatar games. I'm salivating at the thought of Ali Ahmed at BC Place carving up Qatar's backline. But we'll hear a little bit from Ali in the next part. Alec Gocher was just happy that they didn't embarrass themselves. Didn't think that was ever really going to be on the cards. Landfish70 said that Ali should start on Thursday. He is what Jonathan David is missing. Miller always looks to score first instead of creating chances for Johnny. Ali is a provider and will fortify the defensive side of the midfield. If we can muster a better first half, regardless of the other team, we'll be okay. And I think the crossing is key. It was lacking severely in that Bosnia game, and it is something that Ali does bring to a better level, and I do think Ali will get the start against Qatar. Bird on Blue Sky said, I feel positive. Thought they were nervous at the start, but found their game as it went on. They need to clean up set piece defending. I thought Bosnia looked dangerous on every corner. Really excited for Thursday. If they play their game the way they did for the last hour, they should be fine. GH Face says, they'll improve. I think they were a little jittery in the first half. While Kwando said, it was disappointing it's only a point based off how well we played in the second half. But at the end of the day, it's our first point. If we keep playing as well as we did in that second half, we're looking good going forward. And the last one from Felicia said, pretty positive. Match played out as expected. Bosnia was always a tough matchup for Canada. They play the exact style that Canada struggles most against. If they beat Qatar, it's all to play for in the final game. And that's just it. A win against Qatar, and depending on what goals they get in that game, they could be going in to the last match against Switzerland just needing a point to finish top of the group. Although Bosnia could obviously still have something to say about that. So I think we've kind of delved into the game itself quite a bit there, Zach. Any final things from you about just the general experience that you had in Toronto on Friday?
1: Yeah, after the game after the game was kind of fun, we went out for, of all things, it was me and, long story short, it ended up being me and 8 Italians. We went to a sushi restaurant, which was nice, a lot of fun. And then we went over to the Fan Fest to check it out, which was cool. no food vouchers there, unfortunately. But got to check it out, and then we watched the U.S. demolish Paraguay there. But no, it was actually a good fan fest. I like the way they have it set up there. Yeah, I think that's all I can say about that. But I look forward to talking about more stuff with you about the tournament and our experiences in the stadiums and all that kind of stuff, maybe a little bit further on in the tournament, and hoping that this 1 point for Canada, when we look back on it, is a meaningful one that helps us, one, get out of the group stage, and two, get us a matchup that is beneficial in the knockout stages. But yeah, onto BC Place, onto what everyone believes, and everyone will be doing all they can to lift the Canadians to a first ever World Cup victory against the Qataris. There's info, I think, now out or coming out on the march of the match that'll be happening. The V's are in the top of sections, I think 429 to 431 in the upper areas. If you're around there, I encourage you to sing along, clap along, bounce along, and just be a part of what, again, will be another historic part of the journey for the Canadian men's national team.
0: Indeed, and we'll look a little bit towards the Qatar game and the task that faces Canada in that one in the next part. And Zach, you'll be joining me again in part four for some World Cup predictions. But we're going to keep the Bosnia-Canada chat coming with some post-game audio from Ali Ahmed, Max Kripo, Joe Waterman, and a couple of others. And we'll be back with that after a song many of you have wanted me to play on the show, and I think it's only fitting that we do now, since we're talking about Bosnia.
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0: Are you looking to decolonize your self-care routine? 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

0: 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Broadcasting from the unceded Musqueam Territory at the University of beautiful British Columbia. And kicking off this part, Dubioza Collective. I am from Bosnia. Take me to America. A song many of you have asked me to play in Wavelength, but I didn't, because it isn't a song that is about football. It was originally released in September 2011, and it's been slightly reworked. There's a brand new video out for it, which involves the band as Panini stickers and with a very big football theme, because the song has been adopted by Bosnian football fans, and even more so after their qualification to this year's World Cup. If you were in the stadium in Toronto on Friday afternoon, you'd have heard this getting blared out of the speakers before the match, and the Bosnian fans singing along. It was a brilliant atmosphere. I've had it constantly in my head since Friday. Actually, one of two songs that I've had in my head since Friday and Saturday. So I've been singing I Am From Bosnia, Take Me to America a lot in my head. And the other song, which I've been singing a lot out loud at the game and to my poor dog since I got home, Wave John McGinn, Super John McGinn. Yeah, my dog's heard that a lot in the last 24 hours, but she wags her tail. She's from Mexico. She lives and breathes football. But yeah, Dubioza Collective song there has really been a big part of the Bosnian fans for this World Cup run. And the fans, I thought, were excellent on Friday at the game. It was a really good atmosphere. But we're going to continue some Canada-Bosnia game chat now. I'm going to bring you some post-game audio in this part from the Mix Zone after the match. And the way that the Mix Zone worked, each team put up two players in front of like a mic and speakers, and then the rest were just the players walking through, and if they wanted to stop to speak to people, they could, and if they didn't want to, they didn't have to. So we'll kick things off with the two official players that were put up in the Mix Zone, Ishmael Kony and Luke Dufigurals. Here's what they had to say after that 1-1 draw with Bosnia.
1: Honestly, I don't know, like, I felt like I was going to faint. Like, it was crazy because I felt like we did everything to give ourselves a chance to score. We were on top of them, we were pushing the game, we had momentum, we created so many chances, we had one where we hit the bar, so I think we deserved it, so it was just like a relief, but then obviously we knew the job wasn't done, but it feels good in those moments to have that kind of boost to keep going, for sure.
2: Ishmael, what does Kyle Larin mean to this team?
1: Kyle is one of our oldest guys. He's been with this program for so long. For 12 years, he's been playing under this badge and give everything. Never cheated. Great person, too. I know him well. He's all about the team. He's all about sacrifice. So he means a lot. He's one of our leaders, one of our captains, and there's a reason for that. So, yeah, he means a lot to this team. A very important player for us.
3: Yeah, I think it's a bittersweet moment, obviously. I think in the end, if you look at the game as a whole, I think we had the better chances and we could have won the game. But yeah, kind of, as you said, first point ever for Canada, so it's something to take forward. And obviously, if you can't win the game, you can't lose the game. So I think a point on the board and kind of move on to Qatar, and hopefully we get 3 points there and kind of put us in a good position to get out of the group. I think the start of the game was amazing. The anthem, the kind of roar from the crowd, kind of one of the best moments of my life, to be honest with you. It's something that I've worked so hard for 20 years, and it was kind of a dream come true moment. So I would say that would be the main thing I remember. And obviously the game's a bit of a blur now. I think I'll watch it back and see what I can do better, and I think as a team we'll see what we can do better. But I think, yeah, it was a great moment for me.
2: What was that moment like for you, mate, when Kyle was able to put that ball in the back of the net?
3: It was, I think, relief, kind of joy as well. But obviously we wanted to push to get the second goal, so I don't think we could celebrate it kind of as we would have wanted to, and kind of we wanted to get the game going because I think we had momentum at that point in time. So yeah, I think it was obviously joy, but also kind of hunger to want to get the next one and kind of win the game. So I think it was unfortunate we couldn't do that, but I think yeah, it was a nice moment anyway for the whole team and for Kyle especially as well.
4: Luke, you had a moment right before the game started. You had a moment with Alfonso. He went to you, approached you, and tell you something. Can you share a little bit of what he said?
3: I can't tell you exactly because it was a bit of a blur at that moment, but he was kind of just saying, do your thing, do what you've been doing in training, do what you've been doing in the games, and kind of gave me some words of encouragement from him as a captain. And I think he's someone that I kind of look up to for what he's done for the sport in Canada and for what he's done in his career as well. So kind of hearing those words from him is extra special.
5: And to be able to produce this many chances, even though there was a struggle to finish, does that give you guys more confidence heading into the rest of the matches?
3: Oh, 100%. I also think we scored a really good goal as well. Which Carl was very clinical. I just think in this week in training, we can kind of fine-tune the finishing. And next week, if we create the chances, I'm sure we'll take more of them and then kind of win the game. So, yeah, I think positive that we created the chances. And then the next step is just to finish them off and kind of kill the game.
6: What does Kyle Larin mean to you guys? And also, secondly, what was Jesse's message in that second water break when you guys were looking for that equalizer?
3: First of all, kind of in the second water break, he was kind of saying, just push the game. We could kind of see that they were tiring. We had the home advantage, obviously, and we were pushing for the goal. And he was just saying, restarts, throw-ins, corners, get it back in the game quickly and like quicken up the tempo of the game. And I think we did that in the end. And yeah, they're kind of struggling to cope with us in the last 10 minutes, and I think that's where we kind of really pushed the game and nearly got the winner in the end with Kyle again, I think. And obviously Kyle is an amazing striker. I've played against him in training for the last 2-3 years where I've been with the team, and you see the quality. He's kind of a finisher, and you saw that today. Unbelievable finish. One chance I think he had, and he took it. So yeah, great player, and it's an amazing moment for him, and I'm so happy for him.
7: Have you had the chance to look back into what you've accomplished today of playing home soil and looking abroad of what happened today to you at such a young age as well in a World Cup? What does it mean for you?
3: As I said, it means everything. I've worked really hard for this. I've had a tough season in Belgium this year. It's kind of been a tough few years for me. We're dealing with injuries, kind of trying to pave my way into professional football, and Jesse's always believed in me. He's always given me opportunities with Canada. I think at one point I had about 10 caps and only one professional appearance for Fulham, so kind of just shows his belief in me. So today was another one of those moments, and I can't thank him enough for all the opportunities he's given me, and I hope to kind of pay him back with my performances.

0: Ishmael Kone and Luke de Figueroa's there just speaking in the mix zone after that Canada-Bosnia game. I didn't think it was a great game from Kone in this one. He just didn't really seem to stamp his authority on the match. I thought Luke de Figueroa's was good at the back, really liking the partnership that he's had there with Derek Cornelius, and it's just going to get stronger the more that they play together. We still don't know about Moise Bombito when he might be back. The good news for Canada was at their training session up at UBC on Monday, the only player that was still in return to play was Alphonso Davies. So Bombito was back fully training today. Will he come in on Thursday against Qatar? It's such a big game. I don't know that you throw him in, but obviously he is the best centre back that Canada have just now. Might be a risk, but they'll certainly make sure that if he's good to go, I think he might get the start, which will be a shame for de Figueroa's, who's really given a good account of himself in the last few games. I mean, I don't know how busy Canada's going to be against Qatar in that match as well. You do feel it's going to be a game that Canada's going to be very much on the front foot. How much will Canadian goalkeeper Max Crépeau have to do in goal? He only had two saves to make in that draw with Bosnia. He's going to feel that he maybe should have done better in the goal that Bosnia got, but the flick on, I think, just caught him out a little bit. He's still got the ability that, to me, makes him the number one for Canada, and rightly so. So I'm going to bring you a little bit of the post-game audio now from Max. Myself, Christian Jack, and a couple of others got a chance to speak to Max after that Bosnia game, and with everything that happened for him with a leg break back in 2022, finally got his World Cup moment, a special occasion for him, and now coming home to Vancouver for a couple of games. Let's get his thoughts on all of that.
1: Max, overall, what were your thoughts on the performance?
2: We got hit first. We got hit first on the set piece. The first 15 minutes was a bit rocky. Get our momentum underway. A lot of 50-50 duels. And we came in the second half more looking like ourselves. Pushed the rhythm and got the tie.
1: What was that moment like for you when you saw Kyle score and the crowd?
2: Great. I knew we were having that one goal in us. It was an internal belief. And so it wasn't like a shock or whatsoever, but it was just a huge relief. And the atmosphere of the stadium was fantastic.
3: On a personal level, with everything that's happened to you, what was it like to get this World Cup moment?
2: Big, very big. You know the journey, how it's been. A lot of work, a lot of effort, highs, lows. And so throughout this whole I would say, path towards the World Cup, I think it was the rewarding moment to be on the pitch today.
3: And going back to Vancouver, you called it home, you've had a hard time when you've gone back there. What are you expecting on Thursday?
2: No, I think it's all love when you get boos for another team, and it's nature of the business at some point, you know, and how things unfold and everything. But I know deep down within the organization, even my friends in Vancouver, it's all love. It's all love. I know that. So
3: we're delighted.
2: It's fine, yeah.
4: Max is coming after an injury. This is the first World Cup. That what are you looking forward to in the next games?
2: Now it's going to be focusing on Qatar and Switzerland, two hard games in Vancouver. Obviously, we'll recover and focus on the games. That's the focus.
4: And what were the learnings from this game? You can share that you're taking to the next games.
2: Those are World Cup games. They're hard fought, very difficult physically, and we have to play the full 90 minutes.
4: Thanks so much. Thank you.
2: Max.
0: Certainly do echo what Max said there. There's a lot in the story of Max leaving Vancouver that hasn't been made public. And Max has really taken the flak for a lot of stuff that he maybe didn't deserve to. People still think that he only left because MDS was sacked, or he only left because he wanted to go to a bigger club that was going to win trophies. There's more to it than that. And it's something that, out of respect, a lot of folk haven't talked about. and we won't talk about, and I know that's been really vague, but the flack that he's got when he's come back to Vancouver, he didn't help himself with some of the comments, of course, that he did made about Vancouver and the fans here. But I would hope when he's on the pitch in these two games against Qatar, Switzerland, and hopefully some knockout games to come here in the city, wearing that Canada jersey, that everyone's behind him, he gets a good reception and hopefully a couple of clean sheets as well. But it was nice to see him again. And I cut the bit out in the mix zone there. When I started asking my question, he was like, oh, good to see you. It's been so long. And we've always had a good relationship with Max here on the show. And I'll always cheer him on to do well, just as long as he's not playing in the opposite goal against the Whitecaps.
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3: Bamaz Kripo, one of a number of players in the Canadian national team squad for this tournament that's got Vancouver Whitecaps connections, some a lot briefer than others, like Richie Larea, Jaden Nelson, getting in, a player that I still would not be surprised if we see him in a Whitecaps jersey again down the road. No current Whitecaps, sadly, with Ralph Priso just missing out and Sam Adekugbe not getting back from injury in time. Although just on that, watched a little bit of Sam doing the TSN punditry work, and he's a natural for it. Really enjoyed listening to him. Good, insightful comments. He's a natural in front of the camera, and I think that's definitely something that when he does decide to hang up the boots, that he's got to look forward to as a career in the years to come. And of course, one other former Whitecap that's on that Canadian squad, Ali Ahmed, thriving over in England with Norwich City. Hopefully, we can see Ali and Norwich going a big push next season, getting to the Premier League. And Ali was a little bit of a doubt going into this tournament. Picked up his very first ever hamstring injury towards the end of Norwich's season. And you were wondering how fit he was going to be to go. Came on as one of those triple substitutions in the second half for Canada on Friday. Looked lively. I'd have liked to have seen them get the ball a bit more to kind of run at the Bosnian defenders. And I wouldn't be surprised if we see Ali maybe get the start against Qatar on Thursday in a stadium that he knows very well, maybe getting the nod ahead of Liam Miller. And we got to have a special moment with Ali after the match on Friday. He's coming through the mix zone. He saw me, stopped, shared a really nice moment together. As we've spoken about on the show, I got to know Ali during his time with WFC too, especially when he was out with an injury and we'd chat at the games. He's always had time for us here at AFTN. And we got to have a great chat with him as well back in episode 719 in March about his move to Norwich. Now, he got to have his World Cup moment. Special for any player to play for your country and come on during a World Cup, but to do so in your hometown, obviously extra special for Ali. Now, he's coming back to his second home here in Vancouver for at least two games with the national team as well. So after having a little chat with Ali, we thought we should maybe actually record some of it. So here's what a very delighted Ali Ahmed had to say after that Bosnia game. So Ali, you got your World Cup moment in your hometown. What was that like?
4: It's not many words can really explain an experience like this. You get to play in a World Cup, in a World Cup in Toronto, where I was born and raised. Not a lot of words can explain this feeling. And I think a win would have been over the top.
3: And you're going home now.
5: to your other home in Vancouver. What's that going to be like for these next two games?
4: I can't wait for it, honestly. I really can't wait for it. You know, happy we get two games there, get to be get to spend some time in a city that is like in my heart, a city that, you know, I'm here because of this, that club and city. So to be able to get back to UBC, just drive past all the roads that, you know, I've done the past 6 years, and then BC Place, of course, one of the best stadiums, 55,000. Can't wait for that. The fans as well. I can't wait.
5: When the ball hit the back of the net, what was going through your head?
4: Like, wow, like the explosion from the fans and scoring, especially when we needed one. I kind of froze for a second, but it was beautiful, and you know, it makes you want to score another, and you know, really felt that, you know, with the energy we had from the fans today, I thought we could have got a, you know, they deserve 3 points and we deserve 3 points, but 1 point is definitely a good thing as well.
5: Your mum getting your jersey?
4: Oh, for sure.
5: Cheers, man.

0: It was just so great to see Ali come on Toronto on Friday. It's one of the reasons I always encourage people to get out to Whitecaps 2 games or Academy games or BCPL games for the club, because you're seeing the next crop of talent come through. And as silly as it sounds, it kind of, when you see them coming through and then getting these big moments, you kind of feel proud for them as if they're kind of one of your own family members or something, just watching these guys coming through. But it was great for Ali. Now that he's got that first World Cup appearance, we need to get him his first assist and his first World Cup goal. And if it can come in Vancouver, it's just going to be all the more special. It's also going to be a special occasion on Thursday for a couple of the BC boys in the squad. Nico Segur, Burnaby boy, born and bred, and 30-year-old centre-back Joel Waterman, hailing from Langley in his second World Cup squad, didn't get to see the pitch in 2022 in Qatar. Do wonder if it might be the same this time around for Joel. But Joel is going to come back now to BC for these games against Qatar and Switzerland. He's been unfortunate with games that BC plays. He hasn't played a lot here. He's either been injured for the teams when they've come back or hasn't got on the pitch at club level, at international level. So we might maybe see him make an appearance in one of these next two games. But here's a little bit of audio from Joel in the mix zone after that Bosnia draw, just chatting about coming back to BC and what that first World Cup match on Canadian soil meant to him.
1: Joel, we talked about it 6 months ago. What was this moment finally like, especially listening to the national anthem in Toronto, family around you? What was that like for you?
2: Yeah, it was a dream come true. I couldn't even put it together in my head how amazing it was seeing all the fans and lots of red in the stands. They were loud. Yeah, it was a dream come true for sure.
3: Phil, how excited are you to see it all again in your hometown?
2: Yeah, it's going to be huge too. Vancouver's obviously a great footballing city. BC Place is going to be rocking with all those fans too, and hopefully this time we can give them 3 points this year both. So we're really excited for that. And yeah, but Toronto was amazing, and now, like you said, moving on to Vancouver.
3: What was the relief like when you put it in the back of the net?
2: Yeah, it was a great moment, a moment that'll go down in history. Kyle deserves it. He's obviously, you know, I think it's been 12 years since he's been a part of this team and never takes it for granted. And whether he's coming off the bench or starting or wherever his role is, he's, you know, we can always count on him to give us a big moment like that. So it was huge.
1: How confident do you think this group is after showing resilience at the end of the game?
2: Yeah, huge. We never lose our confidence. You know, we're a team that's experienced in a World Cup in 2022 as well. A lot of guys that were there as well. So we're always going to be confident in what we can do on the pitch. And we got another battle against Qatar coming. But yeah, hopefully 3 points.
0: Joel Waterman there, one or two BC boys on the squad. I mean, you could say three. Alistair Johnston did get born here in Vancouver before moving out east. Yeah, let's claim him as a BC boy as well. But it's going to be a very special occasion on Thursday against Qatar. But what can we expect from the Qataris? They were under the cosh for a lot of that game against Switzerland. They had a third of the overall possession, Switzerland having 68% of it, gave up 26 shots, 7 of them just on target from the Swiss, so they weren't necessarily getting threatened that much. Qatar themselves had 6 shots in that game, 3 on target, and as we know, they got the dramatic 94th minute equaliser from an own goal. 1-1 draw with the top-ranked team in the group. Don't think many people had that. I don't know that you can write them off. I do fancy that Canada can win this by a couple of goals, keeping a clean sheet as well. And the way that the other groups are going, it feels 4 points is going to be enough to get you through in whatever one of the top three positions you finish in the group. But there were certainly a few players on the Qatari side that did look like they could cause Canada a little bit of problems at the back. Belgian-born winger Edmilson Jr. was the player that had the most shots for Qatar in that game against Switzerland with the 2. And the wing play could be the key for Qatar in this one. They definitely looked dangerous out there. I mean, the equalising goal, it was the left-back Homan Ahmed that sent in a beautiful curling cross in from the left, and then Boualem Kuki attacked the ball, getting his head on it, and the last touch officially getting given as an own goal by Muhim. But you saw what it meant to them, the celebrations and the kissing of the badge. And although this Qatari team, a lot of them were born outside the country, they've been naturalised, etc., etc., and got various thoughts on that as well, they are a team that can be dangerous. Like Canada, they got their first ever World Cup point in that game against Switzerland, their second ever World Cup goal. They got one last time out as hosts in the 3-1 defeat by Senegal. And they'll also go into this match thinking, if we can get the win over Canada, we're going to have 4 points and we're going to be into the knockout round. So I don't think we can take this anywhere near being like a slam dunk that Canada's going to get over the line. I am confident we are going to get the win. And we really need the crowd to get behind the team in this one. I think they will. They came out in numbers in Toronto. I know there's been a little bit of criticism about the fact that you saw the Bosnian fans together and they were so organised, and you've seen it in other games as well. Like, look at all the Aussies together at BC Place. And whilst there was a sea of red and a lot of Canadians, the way that the supporters' tickets have worked out, they're at the back and up high of the upper tier, so you can't get to hear the fans as much. I think it's going to be better at BC Place. The roof, as much as I don't like it being closed, it's going to keep that noise in, and I think it's going to be a way better atmosphere inside BC Place than maybe you got or that came across in Toronto against Bosnia. You've also got to remember as well, there's probably not going to be a ton of Qatari fans at this game as well, and it's going to be very, very much full-on Canadian crowd. But all that said, I thought it was a great turnout in Toronto. The atmosphere was there, the march to the match was there. I want to just play a little bit of audio from Alistair Johnson now, just talking about what he was expecting from the crowd and how he was blown away by what we saw.
4: More of the same of that. Whatever that was here in Toronto was really special, and it was something that, again, growing up here in Canada, I wasn't actually sure would ever be possible, but seeing the fans walking through the streets, walking down to the stadium was pretty special. And yeah, it's something that you kind of dream of as a kid. So it was great to see that, great to see the amount of passion for the sport that I love so much, and all these guys, you know, we put so much time and, you know, sweat into it. To see that, you know, the whole country's really getting behind it is pretty cool.
5: Why didn't you think it would be possible?
4: I mean, I grew up in Canada. I mean, soccer's always been a bit of an afterthought. So to see, you know, yeah, just the passion, how committed the fans were to it. You know, it wasn't just we're showing up there for a picnic and a good afternoon out. No, they were fully invested. Yeah, we're becoming a footballing nation slowly but surely, and I think that's a pretty cool thing to see.
3: Can this be a before and after for Canadian soccer?
4: Definitely.
0: So Alistair Johnson there, and I mean, he's right. He said growing up here in Canada, he didn't think it would be possible for there to be atmospheres like this at football matches. And of course, he's used to now being over in Scotland, playing for Celtic, the great atmosphere that they have, the Old Firm derbies, everything about that as well. And he loved seeing the amount of passion for the sport that he loves. I felt the same. It was just such a great experience in the stadium on Friday. Now we get to experience that here in Vancouver for a couple of games at least. And we'll talk to Zach in the next show just about his experiences at the two stadiums and how he's felt kind of the Canadian fan base has been. Alistair Johnson there talked about he feels the whole country is getting behind them. It does feel like that. And he is right. For too long, soccer in this country has kind of been a bit of an afterthought. And we've talked about what we'd like to see as the legacy going forward, and we'll talk a little bit about that in future shows as well. The way he said, we're becoming a footballing nation, slowly but surely, and I think that's a pretty cool thing to see. I do as well, and we've got to grow from this now and keep this going. Keep this excitement and enthusiasm for the national team, for the game, for football in general, just going here in the city, in the country. Get fans out, win them over, And so that this isn't just a case of, oh, we've hosted the World Cup and now the interest goes away, but we just keep growing the game here. We keep growing the crowds and across all the leagues and all the teams as well. And it would just be wonderful to see. So if you're heading along to BC Place on Thursday, have a wonderful time. The Voyageurs are having a march to the match, leaving from just south of Fionn McCool's pub on Switchman Street. It's going to leave promptly at 1 p.m. They're encouraging everyone that wants to be in the march to arrive at 12:30. And there's going to be a few other marches from other places as well. And they're going to kind of meet up with that as they pass through the last mile fan zone. So if you're taking the SkyTrain, get off at Main Street Station, get on the march. It should be a fantastic occasion. We'll talk about that game next time out, but we're going to turn our attention away from Canada now and turn it to my other love, my first love, Scotland. And I'll talk a little bit about my experiences in Boston and that win over Haiti, Scotland's first at the World Cup finals in 36 years. And we'll be back talking about all of that after the first of two songs this episode from our Artist of the Month for June, Scottish band Deacon Blue.
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songs this episode from our Artists of the Month for June from Glasgow in Scotland. The band is Deacon Blue, and that was their 10th single that you heard there, Love and Regret. A slower song from them, the 4th single to be taken from the band's 2nd album, 1989's When the World Knows Your Name. The single was released on September 4th, 1989, reaching number 28 in the UK single charts and number 10 over in Ireland. And we'll have another song from Deacon Blue to kick off the next part. And thankfully, there was a lot of love at the Scotland game on Saturday night in Boston, but not too many regrets. Maybe one that I will get to in this part, because in this part, I'm turning my attention to Scotland. And what, as I said at the start of the show, what a special Saturday night that was for me at Boston Stadium in Foxborough. My first time seeing Scotland in person at the World Cup, and it did not disappoint. The atmosphere in the build-up to the game was electric. At the game was electric. You have seen my post of the anthem being sung if you follow me on social media. Absolutely spine-tingling goosebumps, even when I watch it back now. And then when I got home, I wanted to see what it was like on the TV. And, oh, so loud even on the TV. It was all fantastic. The only downside, which we'll come to that in a bit, was that we didn't get more goals, and that could prove to be very costly in the grand scheme of things. But Boston was overrun by Scots fans. Still is. They were everywhere. They've taken to Boston. Boston has taken to them. And I'm sure many of you have seen posts on social media as well that on the Sunday, the Scottish fans went to Fenway Park to take in the Boston Red Sox Texas Rangers MLB game, and just made it a football-like atmosphere as well. Many of the Scottish fans had Boston Red Sox special shirts and things printed. Some of them had the baseball jerseys for the Red Sox, and on the back of it, the shirt numbers and names of the Scotland squad. It was just a great occasion. Everywhere that you wandered in downtown Boston, there was just Scottish fans, Scottish jerseys everywhere. And I kind of wish that I had stayed an extra day so I could have gone to that baseball game, but needed to get back here to Vancouver. It was my first time in Boston, and I really, really, really liked the city. Har, if you follow her, you know that she loves Boston. She goes there a lot, and I can see why. When you fly in, and I flew in from Toronto, it's such a beautiful journey. You're going over the water. There's a historic Boston Common Park that's been around since 1634. The Cheers Bar, which of course everyone was wanting to go to get a picture taken in front of, myself included. I thought their transport system was easy to navigate, getting around the city as well. It's got the river going through it. I stayed on the Cambridge side of the river. Lovely area as well. All in all, I just thought it was a great city. Definitely one of the better World Cup cities. And I'd go back to visit Boston, I think, and spend a little bit more time there. It was horribly hot before I even headed out on Sunday to go to the Fan Fest. It was 32, felt like 37, and it was like 11 o'clock in the morning. And I was just like a puddle walking around the city before I got my flight home. So that wasn't a lot of fun, but the city was very welcoming. The Scottish fans have been tidying up after themselves in the parks and things. And I think just the way that they've all been, if you watch the Boston news, which if you've got like the time shifting channels here or on your TV package, like they do with TELUS, you can watch the Boston news. So I was watching a little bit of that this morning, and yeah, the city just seems to have really loved Scotland. I was talking to the lady beside me on the flight coming home, and she's had a great time, and she's from Boston, and was coming to Vancouver for a couple of days before coming back, and she's just made lots of friends there. They've exchanged numbers, they're going to keep in touch, and I think there's some real big friendships that has happened. So it was a great city. If anyone's going there for any games, or if you've got a chance to go there for any games, as a city, I think it's fantastic. The stadium side of things, though, logistics

0: Realistically, for sure, not so much. So, first thing to say about Boston Stadium, as we're now calling it, Gillette Stadium, obviously, as everyone else knows it by, home of the New England Patriots. It's a lovely stadium. I thought it was very well laid out. Even though I was in the upper section, you still had a decent view, albeit the players look very small. And I think that is an advantage that something like BC Place has. Even when you're in the upper tier, it doesn't feel that you're that far removed from the action. Whereas in this one, you did feel a lot higher up. And just while we're on the subject of BC Place, obviously the first game was held at BC Place of the seven that we're getting here in Vancouver on Saturday night. I would have loved to have been at it because I feel it's the game that's going to have had the best atmosphere potentially of the five group games for sure, even with Canada having two of those games. But it looked so good in the TV. And I think being at a stadium like Boston Stadium, BMO in Toronto was a decent enough stadium. I thought it was good sight lines and everything as well. I didn't venture up to the top of the scary new temporary stands, but the folk that were there said it wasn't too bad. But I think BC Place is very underrated as a stadium. And I know all the talk just now is for the Whitecaps to get a new stadium. If there was any way, shape, or form that the Whitecaps could stay at BC Place, get a grass pitch in there for them to play on permanently, even if it means covering it or dropping it down or something to protect it, that is obviously the best option because you've got a ready-built, world-class stadium that's hosting World Cup matches downtown, which in itself is a rarity in this tournament. And I think BC Place deserves a lot of love. And once you start going out and about and seeing some of the other big stadiums, now obviously the soccer-specific stadiums are different because they are built specifically with football in mind. So you're closer to the action. It's got really good sight lines all around it. They're smaller compared to the big kind of NFL style stadiums. So they'll always have something a little bit more special to them. But for what it is, the size of it, BC Place is excellent. And Boston Stadium, Gillette Stadium, it's also a really good stadium. I love the little lighthouse, and with it being a night game, it was all lit up blue, and then you could watch the sunset behind it. And it was very striking. They had the lights go off at one point, everyone had their phones out, and it was a really good venue. And I know from speaking to some of the Scotland fans that were at the game, they thought it was a good stadium as well. So everything I'm about to say in terms of the stadium is not about the stadium itself. My big question about Boston Stadium in Foxborough and others of that ilk that are being played at this World Cup is why do they have to be so far away from the downtown hubs? Getting out to Foxborough was an absolute nightmare. They'd slashed the car park capacity, so they didn't want folk driving. Folk were still driving, and those that were driving, the lines before the game were pretty bad. After the game, they were absolutely horrendous. And I don't know why more cities haven't followed, like Vancouver, where we've got our two big arenas downtown. Seattle is the ideal place in America, if you look at that, because you've got your two big stadiums in Lumen Field and T-Mobile Park. They're side by side. They're not in the downtown hub, but they're within a, what, 15, 20-minute walk from the downtown core. So it's as close to downtown without being downtown, and it's accessed by train lines and buses and everything. And that should be the blueprint for cities in North America. But instead, all these stadiums are built out in the middle of nowhere, and it's just a nightmare to get to them. And we all heard about what was happening in Boston and in New York, New Jersey as well, with the price of the trains and the buses to the stadiums being hiked up. And instead of a trip that costs, what, $20 return normally, it was $80 to get a return train. And there was five different boarding times that you could get onto the trains. They were running 12 trains altogether. They didn't want folk turning up too early and lining up, but because people were wanting to make sure that they go on, the Scottish fans were turning up early and they just couldn't cope with it. So they were directing people to line up outside in the street, and there wasn't enough room in the street, and it started to get a bit chaotic. Now, I would say I wasn't on the train. I was on a shuttle that got me to the stadium. But from watching various Scottish fans' posts and seeing stuff in the news and reading things in the papers over in Scotland, many did not have a very good experience. The trains were jam-packed. You were kind of like squashed in like sardines. One of the trains, the air conditioning packed in, and people were just like so hot because it was a very hot day, and you weren't allowed to take water on the trains. Now, they did fix the air conditioning on the train for the return journey, and apparently all the return journeys went a lot smoother in terms of the conditions for the people being on the trains. The problem was trying to get back on the trains after the game saw you lining up for over an hour just to get on your train. And the last train only got back into downtown Boston at 2:30 in the morning, which is absolutely ridiculous for trying to get back from a football match. I thought the 9 o'clock kickoff time was also crazy, which I know we had here in Vancouver for the Australia-Turkey game. But in terms of the weather, it worked out perfectly. It was a nice, cool night. The next Scotland game on Friday, there could be thunderstorms and certainly rain is in the forecast for that as well, and it's not a lot of cover in that stadium. So I think in terms of weather, the later kickoff was good. It wasn't too hot. People weren't just melting. But getting there, it was hot. And yeah, it's just not an ideal situation. The folk that were trying to get out in buses and cars as well, it was just terrible for them. My shuttle took an hour and a half from downtown Boston to get to the stadium. Coming back, it was about 75 minutes. I didn't leave until 12. I made sure I got one of the later ones to leave, just so that some of the traffic I thought may have cleared, but yeah. So logistically, from that point of view, it wasn't great. And the MBTA have said they're going to look at it and try and have something better in place for the subsequent games that they're going to have in Boston, not just the Scottish ones, because there's obviously lots of other games getting played there as well, including knockout round games. So we'll see if they can improve on that. Obviously, different stadiums are going to have different teething problems when it's the first game that they host. By all accounts, BC Place went very smoothly on Saturday evening. And when we speak to Zach next time out, he'll give us his experience. But his initial feedback to me was that the lineups there were good. The lineups in Toronto and getting into the stadium there were also quick. His trip to Seattle that he had on Monday was not so good, and he was a little bit worried that he was going to miss kickoff despite getting there so early, because the security line was just taking ages to go through. So again, that is maybe something that they need to work upon. Seattle, though, did have the experience of the Club World Cup last year, and things were also not smooth at that. So maybe it's a little bit of a learning curve for them, and hopefully they learn a little bit better than they did last year.
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0: Are you looking to decolonize your self-care routine? 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
3: Now, in the stadium itself, the queues for the food and the toilets weren't too bad considering all the people that were at the match. The official sold-out attendance was 64,146. And considering that, getting in was pretty smooth. There was one incident at one of the gates. So there was like three security gates. And in one of them, there was starting to be a really build up of people as more people were arriving. And it started to almost get into a crush situation that from reading the reports, what ended up having to happen is they had to open the gate. So a lot of people went into the stadium without having to go through the actual security screening, which obviously is not ideal either. But once in the stadium, everything moved really well. And if you've been to one of the games so far, you'll know this, but all the stadiums have a kind of fan zone experience inside them. And from the three that I've seen the setup for BC Place from outside, and I've seen the setup in Toronto, and I've seen the setup now in Boston firsthand. And out of those three, Boston hands down was the best stadium fan zone experience. It was big. They had a huge screen that you could watch the Brazil-Morocco game on before the Scotland game started. Lots of like experiences, Coca-Cola, Bank of America were doing a thing where they were giving out charm bracelets. So I got a couple of those. And it was just a really neat atmosphere. Not tons to do, but certainly enough to kind of wander around, keep you busy, occupied, watch the game on the big screen at the same time. Definitely bigger than what we've got here in Vancouver. And just while we're talking about fan zone experiences, on Sunday, before I flew home, I went to the Fan Fest in downtown Boston. And the way that they've operated there is it's free for everyone to attend, but you have to apply beforehand to get a pass, which gets you a wristband, gets you into the whole thing as well, and you can come and go. But even though you've been approved to get in, you're not guaranteed that you'll get in because there is a capacity limit. But it is all free. And having had the tour of the one up at the P&E last Wednesday, hands down, Vancouver's Fan Fest is one of the best that we're going to see at the World Cup. And I think, I know when Ben Steiner was one of the guys that wrote his article for Sports Illustrated ranking the best cities, and he had Vancouver as first, and I saw some of the comments of, oh, the Vancouver boys put Vancouver first. But it's for reasons like this. The fact that Vancouver Stadium is downtown and it's easy to get to. The fan zone experience, the official one, never mind all the smaller ones around the city, up at the P&E, is one of the best ones at this tournament from the 16 host cities. It's massive compared to the sites of the other fan zones. The one in Boston is actually quite small, and there's very little to do apart from a couple of like drink gardens, there was a maybe two interactive things that you could do. Bank of America again were doing their bracelets there, but the lineup for that on Sunday was absolutely insane just to get a free bracelet. And then you've got the FIFA store there with some exclusive Boston merchandise at that, and then you had the big screen as well, and it was a nice mingling of Scottish fans and German fans, and it was a good atmosphere. It was a friendly atmosphere, but definitely haven't seen the one at the PNE. Nothing that would make me feel, if I lived in Boston, oh, that's where I want to go and watch the games. So going back to the in-stadium experience for the Scotland-Haiti game, the atmosphere in the stadium was absolutely electric. Scotland fans and Haiti fans were mingled throughout the upper tier. At the bottom tier, behind one of the goals, there was the big mass of Scotland fans, and there was a lot of Haiti fans, more in the kind of middle section in the bottom, and a few behind the other goal as well. But up the top, I mean, from the stadium, despite the big Haitian population in Boston, it was majority by far of Scotland fans, but everyone was mingling well, very friendly before, during, after. Lots of people just posing, taking photos with each other, a few folks swapping jerseys. It was just lovely to see, and it's what football does. It brings everyone together, people of different cultures, and just it was a party atmosphere. It was two teams that haven't been at the World Cup for so long. Haiti since 1974, Scotland since 1998. And you could see what it meant to the fans of both teams. And the anthem, as if I've mentioned, if you saw my social media of the anthem getting sung, it was just an amazing moment. Still brings goosebumps, as I mentioned, just watching any of it back. And it got press all over the world as to what an electric atmosphere it was, and apparently broke the decibel record of 125 decibels, the highest ever recorded at a World Cup match, whilst the anthem was getting played and sung. So that was something. The game itself, I've got to be honest, Scotland weren't fantastic in it. Yeah, they got the 1-0 win, and ultimately that's all that matters. But Haiti impressed me. There were spells in the game, especially in the second half, that it just felt a matter of when rather than if Haiti were going to score. And if they had their shooting boots on, if their finishing was better, if they maybe had a little bit more quality up front, they would have got a goal, maybe two. And I tell you, they could have nicked at least a point and maybe all three in that game. And that for me is a little bit of a worry for the two games to come. Because watching the Brazil-Morocco game, and it played out as a 1-1 draw, meaning Scotland's win sees them now top of Group C after the first round of matches. Not sure we're going to stay there come game three of all of these games. I do worry that with Scotland's defence, because Scotland's defence is not great. Whereas you look at a side like Canada, and there's a lot of strength there with their first choice starters. If you look at Alistair Johnston on one fullback position, Alphonso Davies as left back, Derek Cornelius, Moyes Bonbito as your centre backs, that is a very, very strong back four. Scotland, for a number of years now, have not really had top world-class defenders. We've had two really good world-class defenders, Andy Robertson and Kieran Tierney. The problem being, they both play the same position. And there was at times in that Haiti game that the Haiti wingers, the Haiti pace was just causing Scotland all ends of problems. And you worry what a country like Brazil or Morocco is going to do to that defence. What I would say is Scotland played 4-4-2 in this, and there's no way that they're going to be playing two up front against Morocco and Brazil. But getting off to the winning start, John McGinn with a goal just before the half-hour mark, I think as much as I do not like the hydration breaks, and we all have our theories, suspicions as to why these are even a thing, adverts, it actually helped Scotland because Steve Clarke got the guys together, and then once we're back on the pitch, just a couple of minutes after that hydration break, Scotland got the opening goal and what proved to be the only goal from that man, Super John McGinn. From that man, Super John McGinn. And you thought, right, they've got the first. And going into this game, as if you heard our preview with the guys from East Fife podcast last episode, the feeling was we needed to get a few goals in this. 1-0 is my big worry here. Because if we don't take anything from the Brazil and Morocco games, yep, we've got the 3 points. And going into this, there was a feeling 3 points will probably be enough to get you through. Now, the way that the results have been going, I'm not sure you're guaranteed that on 3 points you're going to go through, because there's going to be a lot of third place teams on 4 points, I think, just the way that some of these games have been playing out so far. Might be some on 2 points, though. What you don't want to be is third in your group on 3 points with a really poor goal difference. And that is my worry, that if they ship some goals to Brazil or Morocco, they might be in a negative goal difference that is going to see them miss out, as they've done in many tournaments of the past, on goal difference. Now, some of you will know this, some of you won't. Scotland have never qualified for the knockout stages of the World Cup. For 5 straight tournaments, 74, 78, 82, 86 and 90, Scotland missed advancing on goal difference. And I have a horrible feeling that we're going to add to that tale of woe this time around. Now, I might be wrong, and we might take something from Morocco. We might take something from Brazil. As we said last time out, as crazy as it is, I think Morocco is going to be the harder game, and I actually fancy us to maybe take something against Brazil. That Brazil-Morocco game was fascinating. Morocco were so impressive in that, especially in the first half, and you kind of felt for them a little bit that they didn't get the 3 points. But that was one of the games of the tournament for me so far. And it's certainly going to be a tough task for Scotland now to get something from these games. But 4 points will get them through. So they've got the luxury of having the 3 points on the board just now. They didn't create enough. They didn't threaten Haiti enough in the second half. They kind of sat back and kind of let Haiti get back into it. And full credit to Haiti. I mean, they've got nothing to lose now. They'll just go for it against Brazil and Morocco. And they could also be very entertaining games. After the match, the party went on for a long time in the stadium. Just the fans just didn't want to leave. And there was a lot. I've got some good videos that I don't think I've put out on social media yet of just the Scotland fans singing, "Yes, Sir, I Can Boogie," "Scotland's on Fire," host of other songs as well. And then I left the stadium, what, maybe 55 minutes after full time. And there was still a lot of folk in the stadium that hadn't left yet either. But it was a great experience. So glad I went. It was worth the money. And it's one of those experiences that you've got the memories. And it's like you can't take the money with you, but you've always got these memories now. And if anyone gets a chance to go and see their country play in a World Cup, and you're debating about it as I was, as do I really want to spend that money? Yeah, money comes, money goes, memories last forever. So a wonderful experience. Kind of wish I hadn't sold my Morocco and Brazil tickets in part now, because I'd like to go to the other two games, but I did sell those on. And in part, it helped fund the trip as well. But looking forward to the next game on Friday against Morocco. We'll chat about that next time out. But we'll move on from Scotland now. We'll move on from Canada now, at least on the pitch, because we're going to be back in the final part of this with some World Cup predictions with Asa Raymond from Global TV and from Zach as well. And the last instalment of our Canadian Soccer A to Z. And we'll be back with all of that after the second song of this episode from our Artist of the Month for June, Deacon Blue.
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Broadcasting from the unceded Musqueam Territory at the University of beautiful British Columbia. And kicking off this part, it's the second of the two songs this episode from our Artists of the Month for June. From Glasgow in Scotland, the band is Deacon Blue, and that was their fifth and final single to be taken from their second album, When the World Knows Your Name, Queen of the New Year. Released in December 1989, the song peaked at number 21 in the UK charts, getting to number 4 in Ireland, and it spawned a Hogmanay comedy show that is broadcast in recent years on BBC Scotland by the same name, kind of just showing the deep imprint the band has got on Scottish culture. And we'll be back with more songs from Deacon Blue next episode. But we'll get back talking football now, and it's time for the latest and final instalment in AFTN's Canadian Soccer A to Z.

0: Yes, it's a sad time, but an exciting time. And as the song there from Super Furry Animals says, don't stop the journey till you get to Z, or Z, as we say in Canada and in Scotland. And that is the letter we have now reached. A tough one, for sure. There is one obvious candidate for this, and it's my turn to go first. But I'm going to be very magnanimous here. And because I told you last week that I was going to go with Frank Yallop, and you had the first pick, so you could have gone for Frank Yallop, I'm going to let you go first. And if you take mine, so be it. I'll think of something else on the fly. So, what is your final choice for our A to Z, Zach?
1: Michael, for my Canada A to Z, Zed. Obviously, from a player's perspective, there's Zdorsky, which I think you're going to take. But I think for me, I'm going to choose again one of a kind of a weird one. I hope that's okay. But I'm going to go with Zinedine Zidane.
0: Oh, okay.
1: Just remembering that tour that he had, oh man, all those years ago, where he played in Montreal and Toronto and Vancouver at Swan Guard. And it was the tour itself was a bit of a disaster because it was supposed to be Zidane and friends, and I don't think there were many, if any, friends. I know there were no friends in Vancouver. I can't remember the other two matches, but I mentioned that because I think the star power of world football has been a significant part of growing the game in Canada, whether that be the greats that played in the NASL in this country, both on clubs in this country or visited with other teams, or in the MLS era, obviously. But I think they've played a huge role, and I know you watched the Zidane friendly game from the fence at Swan Guard.
0: I did, yeah, because I being Scottish, I wasn't paying for that nonsense, especially because one of the guys that was on the Friends team was Damiano Agostini, who played for East Fife. So not quite worth the admission fee, I felt, for watching guys like him.
1: But yeah, I actually paid to go in to watch it, and it was just really, really interesting. I just remember Zidane running up the wing with the ball, and while he was running, looking over at the crowd. I was on the bleachers on the opposite side of the grandstand, and just like smiling and waving at everyone. It was like the most ridiculous thing, and yet just really awesome. And I think when we talk about the growth of Canadian football, we talk about all the things that happen in Canadian football. I think the star power to grow it is significant, and I think Toronto FC has seen that over the course of their history in different ways, with different kind of waves of players coming into their club that have really helped. Even the announcement of David Beckham to MLS was huge for their season ticket sales for their inaugural season in 2007. But we're experiencing it in Vancouver right now with a world-class player who's won virtually every trophy he's ever played for, except for the Euro, in Thomas Muller. And yeah, so for me, my kind of awkward Zed is Zinedine Zidane.
0: That's a nice one. Double Z as well. And if we get the double in a letter, I'm a big fan of that. So it is also a good reminder of the world-class players that have played football in Vancouver and in Canada over the years and helped it to grow the game. So I'll end the series now. And you were right. I was going with Shalina Zdorsky because it was the only Zed player that I could think of. And the 33-year-old centre back from London, Ontario, has made 117 appearances for the Canadian women's national team and counting. From 2013, she scored 8 goals in the process. She won gold at the 2021 Olympics, bronze in 2016. At club level, she's currently with West Ham, having started off her time here in Canada with Toronto Lady Lynx and Ottawa Fury. She's played pro in Australia, Sweden, the US, England, and has the honour of now being the last person, item, club, stadium, venue, whatever, to feature in our A to Z series. I hope you've all enjoyed it along the way. If there's any glaring omissions that you think we have that we haven't covered or gone back and covered, let us know. I hope you've enjoyed listening to this series as much as we've enjoyed putting it together. And we're just adding to Canadian history in football all the time here in the country, and this World Cup will certainly do that.

0: So we'll talk a little bit more World Cup just to round this show off. And I think it's time for some World Cup predictions. Now, we've recorded this before the tournament started, but I ran out of time to run it in last week's show. And I also have to give a big apology to Asa Raymond from Global TV, who also recorded some predictions for us. And I don't know what's happened, but I've deleted the audio. So we don't have Asa's predictions, but we do have Zach and me, because we recorded that at a slightly different time. And we're going to splice Asa's in along the way. So unfortunately, you're just stuck with Zach and my predictions. And as I say, these were done before the tournament started, although the way the tournament has started, it's still all wide open at this point, 5 days in and 16 matches in to 104 matches. But we'll have some fun predictions just to round this episode off. So let's start, Zach, with tips to win the whole thing, or who do you think will get to the final? And obviously, it is a little bit tricky, because the way that the brackets work out, and depending on where teams finish in their group, they could face each other before the final, even though FIFA have tried to rig it so that the top eight nations would avoid each other until the quarterfinal stage. And you know what they say, the best laid plans go affably. So, who do you think are the front runners for 2026?
1: It's going to be interesting to see how everything plays out at a 48-team World Cup. Who will make the final? Who will win? I can't even remember the different breakdowns or whatever. But in the final, obviously, I'd love for... I don't think Canada's going to go that far, obviously. But that would be dreamy. But no, obviously, I would love... my second choice for my heart would be Germany. But I think more likely you're going to see, you know, the France, the Spains, potentially one of the South American bigger sides get there. Portugal, I think, unfortunately, also has a very strong possibility. And those people from the southern part of your island, Michael, do also have, I think, a chance.
0: Yeah, please don't say that and ruin a fun show. Although I do agree that I think they could go deep. They've got an easy group. I think the only thing that maybe goes against them, although it might go in their favour, is they've got quite an inexperienced side and squad. But then maybe they won't feel the pressure that some of the older guys go. I do feel with England, as Harry Kane goes, so do England go. I agree with France or Spain. It's hard to see past the two of them. The thing is that if things do play out the way that the bracket has it, they would be on a collision course for the semi-finals, which would be an absolute epic semi-final. And if it doesn't play out that way and they end up on either sides of the bracket, then you feel that could very well be the final. But I think there is a good chance it'll be France or Spain in one side of the bracket. And then the bottom half, which does feature the likes of England and Argentina and teams like that, it feels it could be wide open.
1: Unfortunately, though, I think if the one side right now to win it, I'd have to, like, if I was a betting person and I'm not, I'd probably say France. I think, unfortunately, as painful as it is to say that. Yeah, I think there's a lot of X factors there. And yeah, but we also know that, I mean, you can't forget that, you know, in 2014 Germany became the first European side to win a tournament on in the Americas, and so I think there will be difficulties for them, and I think it could see a team like Argentina, Brazil, maybe even a Colombia or something like that kind of have a run. I also think Mexico being at home could see them go to like the quarters or something crazy, potentially. I don't think their squad's that great, but these situations are sometimes, you know, being at home can kind of do crazy things for you, just as South Korea. But anyways, that's what I'll say. I say France, it has to be, I think, the odds-on favorite.
0: Yeah, if you were wanting me to pin one down, I think France is the sensible choice. I mean, you spoke about Mexico there going on a run. If the US can win their group, which is very, very possible, I won't say lightly because I think that is a group that is very wide open. But if they can win their group, they could avoid one of the big hitters until the quarterfinal stage. Then you've maybe got a little bit of momentum going, home field advantage factor, all that kind of stuff. Brazil, I just don't rate too much, but wouldn't be surprised if we had a repeat of Qatar and it's France, Argentina in the final. I mean, we spoke about two of the hosts there. What about Canada? How far realistically do you think Canada can go or will go?
1: How far will Canada go? I think realistically, I think round of 32 would be great. Round of 16 would be a massive, massive leap forward for us. But obviously, anything we do, a point, a win, multiple goals in the game, there's all kinds of history that Canada's gonna make at this tournament. What would be considered good for them? I think, yeah, I think getting a win, I think getting out of the group. I think those are huge things. If we make the round of 16, I think that would be astronomical. Like that would be crazy and would be awesome. I think definitely there's a possibility of it, which is aided by how well they do in the group stage. So if they come first, then yeah, I think making the round of 16 is a genuine significant possibility. If they come third in the group, I think round of 32 would likely be the end of the road. And if they come second, I think it's a bit of a toss up. So.
0: Yeah, kind of hard to disagree with any of that. I agree if they win the group, they have got a chance to move on. I think realistically, you're looking at they're in a battle for second with Bosnia, not then getting to have any more games in Canada, may or may not go against them. I mean, we saw them go down and do well at Copa. It's all going to depend, really, on who they end up playing in the round of 32. Getting out of the group, I think, would be a huge achievement. I think it's a very realistic achievement. With eight of the top 12 teams going in, you've got to imagine one win from their three games, which you can't take anything for granted, but you've got to feel that they're going to beat Qatar. And if they can get that win, that 3 points, I think, because they're not going to be shipping a ton of goals in the other games, even if they do lose them, and they could still pick up a point or more against Bosnia and Switzerland, that just getting a victory will see them into the knockout stage. So I think they'll get their first points in a World Cup. I think they'll get their first win, and I think they'll get their first advancement out of the group stage. I expect them not to go further than the round of 32. But yeah, you wouldn't write them off. It's a group that can perform at the highest level, as we saw at Copa, but can also fail on the big stage, as we saw at the Gold Cup and the Nations League. So the route that they have, once we know how the knockout stage is set, is going to define this.
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2: 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Broadcasting from the unceded Musqueam Territory at the University of beautiful British Columbia. And you know that there's going to be some shocks along the way, there's going to be some surprise results, some teams that just perform way above expectations. There's always a surprise package. At the tournament last year, you could say it was Morocco getting all the way to the semi-finals. Who would be your predictions for the teams that's going to surprise this time around?
3: I think there probably will be. You know, you and I were talking the other day about you know Haiti and the game they just had, was it 4-0 or whatever, in one of the friendlies. Yeah, there could be some teams like that. I think you could see maybe a Colombia. Kind of do some damage, but maybe that's not super surprising. I'm trying to think who else. I think a Mexico. There's a chance that Japan. Japan could always. I mean, the way they approach football is so tremendous. Even Ecuador, Cote d'Ivoire from Germany's group. I think there's chances there. A team we'll see at the opening game of BC Place, Turkey. Potentially could be a bit of a dark horse team, and I think a team that a lot of people are watching because of the main man in the picture. I think Norway too. It'd be interesting to see how they fare in this. Obviously, they're in a difficult group. They should get out of the group, I think, but difficult group because they're with France and Senegal. But I say maybe one of those. Yeah, I kind of hope Norway does well. Cheryl's. My wife's background is Norwegian, or half Norwegian. So, yeah, maybe them or Japan.
2: Yeah, Norway's one of mine. I think if you're saying a surprise package, I don't know how surprising it really would be for them, though. I mean, their FIFA World ranking is down there, but the way that they got through qualifying makes you think they can come here and do some damage. I think Morocco are going to go deep again, but again, because of how they played last time around and they're in the top 10 in the FIFA rankings, it's not as much of a surprise package that this time around, or a dark horse. I mean, dark horse is maybe a better way to describe it than surprise package. If you're looking for just a random team out of the blue that could do well, and I touched on it earlier, the US, despite them having kind of up and down 2 years going into the tournament, if they can get off to a good start, if they can win their group, they've got what could be a fairly easy round to the quarterfinals. And then once you get into knockout games, I mean, who knows what happens after that. But Norway, I really fancy to do well. Could even see them getting to the semis, as with Morocco again. But all of that said, there is also a big chance that they could fall flat on their face. If I was to ask you what country or what countries you think maybe risk being the biggest disappointments at the tournament, who would you put in that category?
3: Hopefully the U.S. No offense to Sebastian Perlter. No, I think Germany could be poised for, you know, going out in a round of 32 or 16, which would be a disappointment. I think you have to make the quarterfinals if you're Germany. Maybe Argentina, potentially. I think the group stage is not an issue, but I think they could be poised to be huge disappointments. And based on some of these friendly results, I'm a little concerned about the Dutch side. I mean, again, they could all pull it together. But, yeah, they have tremendous players, but they could be also disappointing.
2: Well, yeah. I mean, on that theme, maybe Ivory Coast could be one of the surprise packages, the dark horses in the tournament, because they've beat Scotland, they've beaten Netherlands. As I mentioned earlier, I don't know that Brazil are going to be fantastic this time around. I think as a tournament, it would be great if we had some emerging countries coming through and challenging the status quo and the countries that's always in the last eight or the last four. I'd love to see some of these big countries fail. Obviously, I'd love to see England absolutely mess up their group, but seems very unlikely for them to do that. But for all of these teams, if they can get one of their players, one of their strikers in full flow, banging the goals in, there's always a guy in the group stages that maybe bags a brace or gets a hat trick and suddenly pulls ahead in the golden boot and then has that swagger to carry him through in the tournament. And you look at the likes of Norway, if Erling Haaland can get going, get some goals, you'd fancy then that Norway would do well, and then Haaland would be the guy that you think would be maybe leading the golden boot race. And I think he's worth a good bet. The last odds I saw for him, I think, were 14-1, which seemed very generous. It's tough to predict a golden boot winner because there can be some anomalies in the group games, especially if it's a big difference in the terms of quality between the two teams. But if I were to put you on the spot, who could be in line for this year's Golden Boot?
3: I think you got to go someone from one of the big countries. I think someone like, I hope it's not Mbappe. I would love it if it was Michael Olise from France. He obviously just got a hat trick in one of the friendlies, and he's just an incredible talent. And I think he'll get good playing time. So I'm hoping it's someone like that. But yeah, I think him, Mbappe, Dembele, unfortunately. Although I don't know what his fitness status is right now. But yeah, I think France, they could steal goals from each other, right? So that could be a problem. So you could have a player who's, you know, the country's more reliant on. Like you think Ecuador, like I know he's old, but Valencia is a guy who could be banging the goals. Obviously, Harry Kane.
2: Yeah, I've got to say, Harry Kane's possibly my tip to win it, just because I think England will get a few goals in the group games. You've also kind of got to look at guys that are penalty takers for their teams as well. Anyone else?
3: I'm hoping for Elise, though, I think. If it's not a German or a Canadian. If it's not like Jonathan David. Or promised they would be even better. But yeah, anyways, just those are my predictions. Also, I think this could be the tournament too where we see the most empty seats at a single World Cup match. Because it's not going to be like Qatar where they're going to just send in seat fillers after 20 minutes or whatever. So I think a couple of these games could be pretty shocking. I know we've had some World Cups where there's been, you know, not great attendance, half-filled stadiums or whatever, but there's a couple of these games where it could be bad. Anyways, those are just some of my thoughts. I'm looking forward to this being a great tournament, though, especially on the field. Obviously, a lot going on off the field that is, deeply concerning. But we won't get into that now.
2: Yeah, let's try to keep it positive to end it. I don't know about the empty seats. I mean, there could be some games where there are. But, I mean, Gianni's told us that the tickets are all sold and he wouldn't lie to us. So, yeah, we'll see how it all plays out. Looking forward to this. 104 matches, a feast of football. But that's the first few days all done and dusted. And that is pretty much it for the World Cup chat for this show. But we will finish, as always, with this episode's wavelength, the section of the show where we play a song all about football. And it's been World Cup wavelength for most of this year. And we're going to continue that just now. And again, to the surprise of no one, we've got another Scotland song for you. And it's a song that we did play back in July 2024. But the original version of it was brought out for the 2024

0: Nick Morgan with a 2026 version of his song No Scotland, No Party, and that was getting blasted out in the fan zone at Boston Stadium on Saturday evening, getting lots of fans singing along, and of course the No Scotland, No Party chant was heard a lot during the game and in the streets of Boston before, during and after that match, and I'm sure for the days to come. But that is it for this episode of the show. We're not even a week in to the World Cup yet, and it just feels there's been so much football, so many things to talk about. We're going to be back with another episode after Canada's game with Qatar on Thursday. Might even hold off and cover Scotland's second game as well against Morocco on Friday. Hope you've enjoyed this one. We'll be back soon. Until then, as always, thanks for listening. Take care. Allez le rouge. And come on, Scotland.
1: 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The atmosphere of what's going on around the pitch looks beautiful, and you always look and go, wow, I'd love to play here one day. If you get the bug, it's going to stay with you.

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0: Yeah, look, we could duck right out of that number tonight, and nobody'd even miss us. It doesn't take very long to get married, and we could be get back, and nobody'd even know we'd gone. Okay?
1: Johnson, are you sick?
0: I don't know. My stomach is awful funny.

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Queer Arts Festival 2026 embraces precipice as both danger and possibility. 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Skadne, curated by Gonionge Hagwa filmmaker KJ Edwards, brings together Onkwe Honwe Kin from coast to coast, featuring works by ODMK, Nairi Linden L. Ray, Ryland Friday, Samuel Gaskin, and Radio Juice Suna. 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
0: 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Can I see? 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

0: 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I hope you understand that this is how I didn't think I planned. There's some damage. My fear is how I navigate the planet. If I stop myself from talking, it will stop your friends from laughing at. I'm putting sword up on the bandage. I'm walking with the lasso on the stage as I rope a dope. My only hope, I'm hoping I won't overdose. I'm too old for the 27 club. I'm a total joke. I just hope that you're doing better. I can't get on the phone right now cause I'm scared. I'm supposed to be the big older sister, not remotely close. I'm just trying not to break down, if you know, you know. I guess maybe I should go to therapy, cause keeping it inside is something that is eating me alive. I don't think that I would die. I ain't living to survive. You can see it in my eyes. Cause fuck.
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2: 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We honor the ancestral and ongoing care for this land by the host nations. Media practices are often rooted in white gaze, and we recognize that it is our responsibility to shift our approach and move towards radical empathy. While we broadcast from UBC Vancouver campus, our listenership extends to the unceded lands of the Musqueam, Squamish, and Tsleil-Waututh nations and beyond. 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

0: lift up the curtain. If anything is so certain, the signals is working. 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
1: Yeah, I ain't showered in long. I'm

essence of the tap. So fresh, fresh and modern as Outcast, and so clean these ice cubes, contemplative as ODB. This light's blue endlessness, ultra magnetic, and half shark alligator rising from some primordial past layer. Your black neighbor blaring his Deltron, his Lil Wayne mixtapes till the scary elves are gone. Psychotic at that MIA concert, he thought himself a black Jedi and a philosopher, reading in the Wookiee's frown destruction. He taught himself Boogie Down Productions. The roommates asking could he count the muffins, all his studies.

has far more wisdom than Missy Elliott. 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An NWA to the cops, their red and blue blips. A siren song uncensored as his black moon. Flashing the room effortless as Andrew. His life a long project unfinished as he lazes and listens to Common and Slum Village. These black thoughts, dialectical as Black Star. These diggable planets, I knew their raps by heart.

villainy. The road to my baptism, my rap literacy, defending Ghostface from the white hipsters. They're okay to some, those who like Hitler. Personally, I prefer Vast Air's intellect to any phrase turned by that Van Morrison idiot. I've been one acquainted with the Grey album, the blueprints shaping his insane and random flowers rising from his Snoop and maybe Dre, until his time under Scoop and Crazy Dre's unlearning rap's strictures and structures, painting outside the frame, words under words, painting over the painting, this king of punk, in love with Heems, his wild water kingdom, recounting the similes Nas is like, the dictator scribbling these thoughts on the mic, proletarian, the student of Nicki Minaj, till it's apparent.

0: was the clips, five times as furious. 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
1: Slicing with these sharp

as one puff of weed, reforming his English in public as one Chuck D. Rising again, delusions built around Jesus, directing him psych ward words, his words meaningless, his genius coincidental, no Duckworth. More innocence lost, the cost another search for jungle pussy, Shabazz Palaces, Tierra Whack, Freddie Gibbs, Billy Woods, the bearers of rap, sparkling till it's all dark again.

ventral entrail, ventral cordless, forceless meadow, fecund expectorant, blooming, bloating, shading, shedding, waiting, settling, collecting, infecting, convergence of impetuses.

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I, the fallen bone foundation, quake as the plates shift. Purposefully forgotten, keep broken. 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

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As Métis rappers of Quebec did, creatively rapping such a technical gift, as space debris cracks his bubble helmet, his crazy fans must avenge him, taking to the clouds and penetrating into space. 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
2: Yeah, I don't even go outside. Yeah, I don't even go outside.

Montreal weather. The grass green, reading heart cranes, letters. Difficult these thoughts in time understood. Difficult these knots the child understood.

eat as the passwords, the human drive to succeed and raptured the stupid drunken cop in his dad's soul and moved him to grunge-haunted Seattle. His dad unskilled in getting back to us. 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His

0: Island.
1: Stopped for 2 years, enrolled at Dawson College, who cares? Copying Frank O'Hara in his text message. You'll never inject another heroin this expressive. From matter and energy, my stint in Toronto jail. Patterns frenetically scribbled in a long trail. His address unspeakable at hotmail.com. His blackness peaceful as the bottled ale, shaken as his faith in the modernist's tale.

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0: 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And you are listening to CITR 101.9 FM, Vancouver's home of rock and roll. Apparently.

Nakba Day, I'm humbled to share the debut album from Exiliahu, titled Why Have You Stolen the Blue and White Colors from Our Honest Sky? It is a compilation of songs, each written and recorded in one day, with lyrics drawn primarily from the Yiddish anti-Zionist and anti-imperialist poets of the late 19th century. All proceeds from the album will go directly to my friends from Gaza, fundraising to evacuate their families. To hear it, please visit exiliahu.bandcamp.com. That's E-X-I-L-I-A-H-U. Thank you for listening. Und befreit Palästina, oimein.

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0: From Belfast in the north of Ireland, this is Democracy Now!
1: Today, a federal indictment was unsealed, charging 15 defendants with conspiracy to impede or injure federal officers and other charges related to efforts of two Minneapolis-based Antifa groups that violently opposed the enforcement of federal law in our state.
0: Federal prosecutors in Minnesota are the latest to pursue serious criminal charges against anti-ICE protesters nationwide, alleging in Minneapolis activist opposition to Operation Metro Surge was an Antifa-linked conspiracy. We'll go to Minneapolis. Then what will the U.S.-Iran deal mean for Lebanon?
2: I'm not happy with the way Israel has handled themselves with Lebanon and with Hezbollah. They should have been able to do the job faster. It just goes on forever. And when that happens, it throws a negative light on the big deal, and that's the deal with Iran.
0: We'll go to Tel Aviv to speak with political analyst Uri Goldberg. And finally, I'll be joined here in Belfast in the north of Ireland by journalist and filmmaker Sean Murray. His latest film is about the killings of journalists in Lebanon. It's called Journicide.
3: It's a play on words, obviously, because we have the deliberate targeting of not only health workers and journalists in Gaza, but that Gaza model. You know, that doctrine is now being applied to Lebanon. So I thought Journicide was very, very fitting because he's a deliberate targeting of journalists. It's about the silencing of the truth. And what I wanted to do was bring a human story. I wanted to bring a face. I wanted to bring a human aspect to that story.
0: We'll also talk about Sean Murray's many years making films on the history and politics of the north of Ireland. All that and more coming up. Welcome to Democracy Now!, democracynow.org, The War and Peace Report. I'm Amy Goodman. Israel is continuing to bomb Lebanon, killing at least four people, despite calls by President Trump for Israeli Prime Minister Benjamin Netanyahu to be more responsible in Lebanon. Iran's accused Israel of violating the truce in Lebanon 84 times since the U.S. and Iran agreed to a memorandum of understanding to end the war in Iran and the region. While the text of the U.S.-Iran deal has not been made public, CNN says it's obtained the full 14-point agreement. The first point calls for a, quote, immediate and permanent end to the war on all fronts, including Lebanon, unquote. Iran's foreign minister, Abbas Araghchi, spoke in Tehran on Tuesday.
4: The end of the war also includes the end of occupation. Without the withdrawal of Israeli forces from the territories they have occupied in the war, a full end to the war has not been achieved, and any military attack by the Zionist regime on Lebanon from now on, as well as the continued occupation of Lebanese territories from now on, will, in our view, be considered a violation of the Memorandum of Understanding.
0: The U.S. and Iran are expected to formally sign the deal in the Swiss resort of Bürgenstock on Friday. Overnight, G7 leaders meeting in the French Alps issued a declaration supporting the U.S.-Iran deal, even though the text of the deal has not been released. In other news from Lebanon, an Israeli drone on Monday struck a journalist with the Iranian outlet Press TV while he was reporting from southern Lebanon. Hadi Hotet was reporting on camera at the time of the attack.
5: I'm in the center of Kfar Tibnit right now. The entrance of Kfar Tibnit from this side, an artillery strike just targeted the area behind me, as you can see. There is heavy drone activity in the vicinity. And of course, the destruction, the amount of destruction is very strong. There is, the Israelis did try to destroy the entire area.
0: the journalist, Hadi Hotet, survived the attack, but was hit by 6 pieces of shrapnel. Later in the show, we'll look more at Israel's targeting of journalists with Sean Murray, director of the new documentary, Genocide, The War on Truth. It's premiering here at Docs Ireland Festival in Belfast on Thursday. Israel's Supreme Court's rejected an appeal by Dr. Hussam Abu Safia, the prominent Palestinian doctor from Gaza, who's been detained without charge for over 500 days. The court said its decision to continue Dr. Abu Safia's imprisonment is based on, quote, confidential materials withheld from Abu Safia and his legal team. Dr. Abu Safia was moved to solitary confinement 2 weeks ago. Last week, his family said they fear he's being tortured in Israeli detention after the doctor appeared by video link at a court hearing. Prior to his detention, Dr. Abu Safia served as a pediatrician and director of the Kamel Adwan Hospital in northern Gaza. The U.S. military's carried out another deadly strike on a boat in the eastern Pacific. U.S. Southern Command said the strike killed one person while 2 others survived. The U.S. military claimed the boat was engaged in drug trafficking, but once again offered no evidence. The U.S. has killed more than 200 people in over 60 boat strikes since last September. The Intercepts reported a high-ranking Pentagon officer admitted during a recent classified briefing that some of the casualties in at least one of the boat strikes may have been victims of human trafficking, not drug smugglers. In Minneapolis, federal prosecutors have announced charges against 15 anti-ICE activists who took part in protests against the Trump administration's deadly immigration crackdown in the Twin Cities earlier this year. The 15 people are accused of being part of an anti-fascist or Antifa group that, quote, violently oppose immigration law enforcement, unquote. The indictment names 2 groups, Direct Action Minnesota and Black Cat Workers Collective. Last fall, the Trump administration categorized Antifa as a domestic terror organization, even though Antifa is not an actual group. Protests took place Tuesday outside the federal courthouse in St. Paul after the charges were announced. U.S. Marshals responded by deploying pepper spray and aerosol grenades. We'll go to Minneapolis after headlines. Protests broke out Tuesday in Mississippi, 2 days after police in the city of Senatobia fatally shot a 1-year-old black boy named Cohen Wiley while responding to a shoplifting call at Walmart. Eyewitnesses said the boy's mother and a family friend were seen leaving the store carrying the boy along with a package of diapers. Police then opened fire on their car as it tried to leave the parking lot, killing the baby and critically injuring the other woman. Civil rights attorney Ben Crump is now representing the family. Crump said, quote, his mother, who has not been charged with any crime, says she was trying to communicate to officers that there was a baby in the car. They fired anyway, leading to the death of an innocent 1-year-old, Ben Crump said. The officer who shot the baby has been placed on leave. The Department of Justice is moving to block an NAACP lawsuit against Elon Musk's artificial intelligence company, XAI. The NAACP sued Musk's company for violating the Clean Air Act by running dozens of unpermitted gas-burning turbines in Mississippi to fuel a massive data center in Memphis. On Monday, the Justice Department said the lawsuit should be thrown out because it violates national security by, quote, seeking to shut off the power supply for artificial intelligence innovation that supports the Department of War's military operations, unquote. The FBI says it disrupted a plot to attack the recent UFC fight at the White House. 5 people have been arrested so far, including a 19-year-old man who said the goal was to jumpstart a revolution. The FBI claims that people had plotted to launch explosive-loaded drones during the wrestling event and then use snipers to gun down people fleeing the initial attack. Law enforcement was tipped off about the plot when the teenager's mother called police last week concerned about her son's recent purchase of firearms and his online communications with a group of people who'd represented themselves as ex-military who shared an ultra-religious Christian ideology. In news from Sudan, the United Nations reports drone strikes in Sudan have killed more than 1,000 civilians in the first months of the year. Both the Sudanese armed forces and the paramilitary rapid support forces have carried out drone strikes as the war has expanded. According to the UN, 16 drone strikes have hit health centers. In other news from the region, Médecins Sans Frontières, Doctors Without Borders, has confirmed it's dismissed 18 staff members as part of an internal investigation into aid workers in Chad accused of sexually exploiting and abusing Sudanese refugee women and girls. An internal report by MSF uncovered 59 cases of alleged abuse. The Guardian newspaper has revealed a U.S. strike in Somalia last November killed at least 12 civilians, including 8 children and a pregnant woman. Despite the high civilian death toll, The Guardian reports the U.S. military neither opened an investigation nor publicly acknowledged that civilians were killed. Since returning to office, President Trump has waged a largely secret war in Somalia, bombing Somalia at an unprecedented rate. Last year, the U.S. carried out 123 airstrikes in Somalia, more than double the previous record. In health news, the Africa Centers for Disease Control and Prevention's warning the Ebola outbreak in the Democratic Republic of Congo could become the worst in history. The number of confirmed cases in the DRC has increased to 837, the official death toll nearly 200. The Africa CDC said more money is needed to trace potential infections to help halt the spread. In the United States, several counties in Texas have declared a state of disaster after the U.S. Department of Agriculture detected a dozen cases of New World screwworm in cattle, goats, and a dog. The parasite feeds off the flesh of warm-blooded animals and is often fatal. It was detected in a Texas calf on June 3rd, the first domestic screwworm infestation since the parasite was eradicated in the U.S. 60 years ago. In response, the Republican governor, Greg Abbott, announced plans to release hundreds of millions of genetically altered sterile flies in an effort to eradicate screwworm. Meanwhile, the Trump administration's tapped Agriculture Secretary Brooke Rollins to lead the federal response to the crisis.
6: So want to continue to ensure this does not affect the food supply system. This is not a virus. It is not a disease. It is a pest. And so we obviously are treating it as such.
0: According to a report by the food and agriculture news source AgriPulse, sweeping cuts to USAID by Elon Musk's so-called DOGE, the Department of Government Efficiency, last year included a program dedicated to tracking and preventing the spread of screwworm across the U.S.-Mexico border. Voters went to the polls in Oklahoma, Alabama, and Georgia Tuesday. In Georgia, the Trump-backed Congressman Mike Collins won the Republican Senate primary, defeating Derek Dooley, who'd been backed by Georgia's Governor Brian Kemp. Collins will face off against Democratic Senator John Ossoff in November. Meanwhile, the billionaire Rick Jackson, who won the Republican governor's race, defeating Burt Jones, who is backed by Trump. Jackson spent more than $100 million on the race. He'll face former Atlanta Mayor Keisha Lance Bottoms in November's general election for Georgia's governor. And in California, the Sacramento Metropolitan Cable Television Commission has voted unanimously to fully fund Access Sacramento for the next fiscal year. The nonprofit Community Media Center had faced severe budget cuts due to a dramatic drop in revenue from cable TV subscriptions. To see our recent interview with Joe Barr, executive director of Access Sacramento, the public access TV station, go to democracynow.org. And those are some of the headlines. This is Democracy Now!, democracynow.org, the War and Peace Report. I'm Amy Goodman in Belfast, Northern Ireland. We begin today's show in Minnesota, where federal prosecutors have announced criminal charges against 15 people in connection with anti-ICE protests in the Twin Cities earlier this year. The defendants are accused of, quote, conspiracy to impede or injure federal officers, unquote, during Trump's so-called Operation Metro Surge, which saw the deployment of thousands of federal immigration agents to Minnesota. Two U.S. citizens were killed by agents in the crackdown, Renee Good and Alex Preti, the VA nurse. The federal indictment names two organizations, Direct Action Minnesota and the Black Cat Workers Collective, which federal prosecutors have accused without evidence of having links to anti-fascist or Antifa groups. Last fall, President Trump categorized Antifa as a domestic terror organization, even though Antifa is not an actual group. Protests took place Tuesday outside the federal courthouse in St. Paul after the charges were announced. U.S. Marshals responded by deploying pepper spray and aerosol grenades. This is civil rights attorney Nakima Levy Armstrong, who's facing federal charges herself over an anti-ICE church protest in January.
7: With the 15 people who were arrested this morning for standing up, we have to continue to stand up for them. They put their necks on the lines. They put their bodies on the lines. They put their jobs on the line to stand up for freedom, justice, and equality. We need to be standing up for them. We need to be standing up for the Righteous 39. And we need to be standing up for the hundreds of other people still facing state and federal charges for standing up against fascism and authoritarianism.
0: That was civil rights attorney Nakima Levy Armstrong, who was arrested earlier this year for participating in an anti-ICE demonstration at City's Church in St. Paul, where one of the pastors worked for ICE. For more, we go to Minneapolis, where we're joined by Bruce Nestor, past president of the National Lawyers Guild and a criminal defense and immigration attorney. He represents one of the 15 defendants. Bruce, thanks so much for joining us. Can you explain these charges, and did they come as a surprise to you?
8: Good morning, Amy. These charges really did not come as a surprise. Here in Minnesota, we stand up and support people that stood up to ICE. As Nakima Levy Armstrong said, they were fighting for justice and democracy and opposing this brutal invasion. And so the fact that the U.S. Attorney's Office is trying to bring new charges against these individuals is not a surprise. It's part of their attempt to reframe a narrative and to claim that the federal agents were performing lawful functions and under attack when everything we saw on the ground was different. And so whether people were monitoring ICE, documenting, photographing, following, blowing whistles, or quite frankly, even impeding ICE, we stand in their corner and we support them here in Minnesota because they were here protecting our community.
0: So tell us about your own client, one of 15, and what does it mean to be charged with conspiracy? And the fact that the Trump administration has put Antifa, not a clear group, though they call it one, on the terrorist list. What does it mean to say that these people represent Antifa organizations?
8: All 15 of the defendants are members of the community, active in mutual aid, union members, workers, neighbors, people who are off, many of them well known. My particular client is a special education teacher, and all of them were involved in activities to try to respond to this federal invasion. What we're seeing is this attempt from this national security memorandum last September is to try to break off and isolate groups of people by labeling them domestic terrorists, by labeling them Antifa, and trying to allow federal government to target and repress certain groups of people based on these allegations. And one of the ways to do that is with this conspiracy charge. Conspiracy is a prosecutor's tool that allows them to try to hold everybody in a group accountable for what they claim a certain individual may have done. And what we see in this 94-page indictment is these references to speaking tours that people went on, describing what they were seeing in Minnesota. One individual is charged with stalking just for following an ICE agent with no threats, no other behavior, just following an ICE agent. So the conspiracy is really an attempt to broaden the net of federal law enforcement and to expand the ability of the federal government to target our movement and to foster repression.
0: So let's be clear. These 15 people have been charged, but the people who were responsible for the shooting deaths of Renee Good and Alex Preti have not been charged, and the federal government is not cooperating with state officials in investigating their deaths?
8: That's correct. The U.S. Attorney's Office here in Minnesota has done nothing to investigate and hold accountable the killers of Renee Good and Alex Preti. They have done everything they can to frustrate that an investigation of that nature. They haven't done anything to hold ICE officers accountable for the widespread violence that we saw committed by federal agents, dragging people out of their cars, dragging people with disabilities out of their cars, breaking windows, spreading tear gas in residential neighborhoods. This is the same U.S. Attorney's Office that brought charges against 36 people.

0: links instead of investigating her killer.
1: So, as you referred to, the Justice Department also charged six people in Illinois with conspiracy over protests last year at the Broadview Jail. But the government later dropped the charges amidst revelations of serious prosecutorial misconduct. Kat Ubagazala, one of the six charged at Broadview, she was also running for Congress at the time, posted this on social media Tuesday about the charges in Minnesota. She wrote, quote, "As the government raids Antifa groups, quote unquote, in Minneapolis with the same charges levied against myself and the rest of the Broadview Six, we need to be asking how they got this indictment. And its charges hopefully get dropped. We must remember the process is the punishment," end quote. We interviewed Kat earlier this month, right after the charges against her were dropped. This is some of what she said.
2: The administration wants to make you fear speaking out. They want to make you fear the secret police and the idea that if you disagree with them, that you could not just face prosecution, but a lot worse. But that's the thing. There's a lot more of us than there are of them. And this case has shown in spectacular fashion, because we saw it to the end, how the government is not just being incompetent, but outright insidious in the prosecution of regular citizens.
1: So if you can tell us, Bruce Nestor, about the significance of the Broadview case, the judge was furious when she got the transcripts of the grand jury hearings. The grand jury originally voted not to indict the six. And then people were disqualified for their opposition. This, usually you don't see these grand jury transcripts. Now they have been made public. If you can explain, is this a continuation of that? All the charges were dropped. But as Kat said, the process is the punishment. What happened to these six people when they're taking on the federal government for a year?
0: Yeah, the Broadview Six is really the most egregious example of misconduct by the U.S. Attorney's Office that we've seen in terms of the misconduct in front of the grand jury. And normally that type of misconduct is hidden from view because we don't get to see the grand jury transcripts. What we're really seeing is an expansion of these conspiracy charges across the country. I think the first one was in Plainview, Texas, for this noise demonstration outside a ICE detention facility, where it was expanded to prosecute all members of a political collective in the Dallas-Fort Worth area. We saw the use of conspiracy charges in Spokane, Washington, to prosecute multiple people who were really only acting at a demonstration together without any evidence of an agreement or a conspiracy. And I think Kat is right. The point of this is to spread fear, to try to divide us, and to try to get people to say these are the bad people, and but we also have to pull out, or we may get lumped into this group of people. So it's to spread fear and to encourage people not to stand up to ICE, and then it's to punish the people put into these federal prosecutions. Again, in Minnesota, 2/3 of the cases they've brought so far have been dismissed. But the financial toll, the toll on people's mental health, just the grinding process of taking on the federal government, being charged with a crime, the fear for your future, again, that's all part of making it so difficult for the people charged that they then send a message to other people, don't stand up to the brutality, the authoritarianism, and the growing fascism of the federal government.
1: Bruce Nestor, we want to thank you for being with us, past president of the National Lawyers Guild, criminal defense and immigration attorney in Minneapolis, represents one of the Minneapolis 15 who have been charged by the federal government for anti-ICE activity. Up next, what will the U.S.-Iran deal mean for Israel's war on Lebanon? We go to Tel Aviv to speak with Ori Goldberg. Stay with us.

0: Streets of Minneapolis, Bruce Springsteen performing at Democracy Now!'s 30th anniversary event in the historic Riverside Church in Harlem. This is Democracy Now!, democracynow.org, the War and Peace Report. I'm Amy Goodman. We're broadcasting from Belfast in the north of Ireland. The G7 summit continues in Evian-les-Bains, in the Alps in France. France with world leaders praising President Trump's so-called strong leadership amidst his tentative peace agreement with Iran. But questions linger about what's actually in the deal before the United States and Iran are scheduled to sign the MOU, the Memorandum of Understanding, in Switzerland on Friday. While the text of the U.S.-Iran deal has not been made public, CNN says it's obtained the full 14-point agreement. The first point calls for a, quote, immediate and permanent end to the war on all fronts, including Lebanon, unquote. Iran's accused Israel of violating the ceasefire in Lebanon at least 84 times in the days after Tehran reached the tentative deal to end the U.S. war. Iran's Foreign Minister Abbas Araghchi spoke from Tehran Tuesday.
1: The end of the war also includes the end of occupation. Without the withdrawal of Israeli forces from the territories they have occupied in the war, a full end to the war has not been achieved, and any military attack by the Zionist regime on Lebanon from now on, as well as the continued occupation of Lebanese territories from now on, will, in our view, be considered a violation of the Memorandum of Understanding.
0: Iranian officials warned of a harsh response if Israel continues to escalate after Israeli forces killed another four people in Lebanon. President Trump's criticized Israeli Prime Minister Benjamin Netanyahu, saying the Israeli leader has to be more responsible in Lebanon. Following news of the proposed U.S.-Iran deal, far-right Israeli National Security Minister Itamar Ben-Gvir said on social media, quote, Trump's agreement does not bind us. Israel is not subject to the United States. We are an independent and sovereign nation. My position is clear. We are not partners to this agreement with Iran. That does not ensure our security, and it doesn't bind us in any way, Ben-Gvir said. Meanwhile, Prime Minister Netanyahu's threatened Israeli forces will continue to occupy southern Lebanon in defiance of any ceasefire deal. For more on Israel's response, we go to Israel, to Tel Aviv, where we're joined by Ori Goldberg, Israeli political analyst and scholar, has written extensively on Iran and Israel. Ori, thanks for joining us again. Can you respond to what Ben-Gvir and Netanyahu are saying and what this deal that you, as far as you understand it, is all about between the U.S. and Iran?
2: Well, first of all, I think the most important aspect of the deal is what it's not about, and it's not about Israel. In that sense, both Ben-Gvir and Netanyahu are right, but to their own detriment, not as proof of their achievements. Israel was not included in the discussions. Israel asked to see an advanced draft of the MOU and was denied. This is an agreement between the United States and Iran, and it's based on Trump's interests and the Islamic Republic's interest. Israel is not a part of it. Does that mean that Israel is not bound by it? Ben-Gvir is a dyed-in-the-wool populist. All he wants to do is set things on fire and sit back and enjoy the flames and stick it to Israel's Palestinian citizens as well as to Israel's Palestinian objects as frequently as possible. Any statements from him are not worth the paper that they're published on, if they're still published on paper. As far as Netanyahu is concerned, he is the leader of the country, but he has not completely detached himself from the United States. He can't afford to do that because he knows the truth. Israel can't do this alone. Israel cannot operate in Lebanon alone if it has invoked the ire of the world, and specifically Washington, towards it. The EU is just looking eagerly for an opportunity to sanction Israel, to review the Articles of Association with Israel, to show Trump that for once they're speaking the same language as he is. And I don't think Israel really has one significant ally left, which is, of course, Israel's doing, because it has consistently and emphatically burned all of its bridges over the past year or so. So I really do think that the most important aspect of this agreement, other than American-Iranian cooperation, is that Israel is not seen as a regional axis, as a force for stabilization, or simply as an entity that must be recognized no matter what. Israel is just not in the game.
0: So the assessment by Trump that Netanyahu showed no judgment in ordering a strike on Beirut has been seized upon by Netanyahu's political rivals, also media commentators, ahead of the election that's scheduled in Israel for October. What's the current political landscape in Israel? And as Netanyahu faces this growing friction with Trump and Israel's most powerful military ally, of course, the United States, can you talk about the pressure he's facing within his own Likud party and where he stands? Is this shifting the Israeli population?
2: To the best of my understanding, the answer would be a resounding no. It's not shifting Israel's population. It's actually, I think this is an interesting bit of the conundrum that you described, it's actually making Netanyahu and his policies seem even more inevitable. Because when his rivals criticize him, regardless whether they do it from the left or from the right, the only criticism that they have is, you weren't strong enough. You didn't do enough to secure Israel's future. You didn't do enough to calm Israelis in the north, which means create a strip of land that is completely empty of Lebanese, not just of Hezbollah. And when Israeli politicians are saying this, what they're actually saying is that Netanyahu's basic assumption, only war and hopefully forever war, makes Israel safe, that assumption is correct. So actually, this is not bad for Netanyahu. As his rivals struggle to put forth some kind of alternative position, the only alternative they can offer or seem to be willing to offer is an alternative that says, we would have done it better. What would they have done better? They would have managed the war better. They would have been stronger. They would have been able to create better cooperation with Trump. They would not have been so disrespectful. But all of this goes to Netanyahu's management capabilities, not to the principle at stake. When it comes to the principle at stake, there's a broad, broad consensus in Israeli Jewish society. And you can define it in various ways. One would be Jewish blood is worth more than non-Jewish blood in this case. Another would be the ultimate jackpot is complete. This is a term coined by Ehud Barak, our former prime minister, complete freedom of action for Israel, where Israel can do whatever it wants, attack whoever it wants for as long as it wants, and suffer none of the consequences. Most Israelis still believe that this is the way to go. Israelis are not supportive of any kind of resolution, especially not with the Palestinians. Israelis think of the Lebanese state as weak, as unable to control Hezbollah. People who live in the north, Haaretz just published a story yesterday. It's been very quiet over the past 2 days in Israel's north. And all of the residents that they interviewed said, the quiet scares us more than when the action is on. So Israelis don't feel secure, and nobody has offered or even said that peace will make them more secure. There's some kind of agreed upon solution, diplomatic in orientation, would make them more secure. The only option that is still there, active and viable, as far as the great majority of Jewish Israelis are concerned, is war. So in that sense, Netanyahu comes out on top because he's been the one who's been fighting the war the whole time. And should it come to an election, I would think that that is what he would say. He would say, all of these people are saying that maybe mistakes were made, maybe I'm not good enough or capable enough, but ultimately, you all know that I'm right. And since none of his competitors have ever ventured any kind of opinion suggesting otherwise, Israelis would simply nod and vote for Netanyahu.
0: Finally, I want to ask you, Uri Goldberg, about Israeli Defense Minister Israel Katz saying Israeli troops will stay indefinitely in Lebanon and the Gaza Strip. Can you talk about Israel's treatment of Lebanon and Gaza?
2: Israel is trying to do to Lebanon what it has been doing to Gaza for nearly 3 years now, or at least to the part of Lebanon that is in close proximity to Israel. is trying to destroy it, raise it to the ground, leave nothing standing, and thereby provide security for the Israeli north. I don't think Israel is gearing up towards an invasion of Lebanon. I'm sure that there are people on the hard Israeli right who would rejoice at such an invasion, but my understanding from both military and political circles is that this is not the plan that's being considered. As far as Gaza goes, Israel seems to be perpetrating a new status quo where Palestinians don't get enough food, where the humane conditions are deteriorating. Palestinians are open to disease, they're open to vermin. Palestinians are dying by the dozens every day, not just from Israeli bombings, but from Israeli-induced chaos, because they're still living in the rubble, basically, without Israel allowing them any kind of systematic reconstruction. But I do want to stress that Israel is doing this, or the fact that Israel is doing this, is, in my mind, a proof of Israel's weakness. All Israel can do is destroy or harm or kill. Now, a lot of blood will be shed by Israel, a lot of blood that should not have been shed because the world was too lenient, because the world wanted to give Israel some freedom of action, some leeway. But again, to the best of my understanding, Trump's had enough. He hasn't had enough because he cares about the Palestinians or about Lebanon. He's had enough of Netanyahu's disrespect. He's had enough of the notion that it's actually Netanyahu who's calling the shots. He's very sensitive to the conspiracy theories that are rife, suggesting that Netanyahu is blackmailing him through some sort of covert Epstein finding, or I don't know, whatever else he has on him, or simply denying him money from the Adelson family or whatever. Trump has had enough. He feels that he is not just within his rights, but within a general comfort zone to berate Netanyahu. And I think he's right. I think the EU agrees with him. I think China agrees with him. I don't think there's anybody in the world who sees Netanyahu as a trusted leader. Last thing I want to say about our defense minister, he's a hollow trumpet. He echoes his master's voice. He's not responsible for any kind of serious initiative. While he has some authority, he really does not call the shots on either policy or even day-to-day action. He's, pardon the use of the expression, a blowhard.
0: Ori Goldberg, I want to thank you for being with us. Israeli political analyst, scholar in Tel Aviv, written extensively on Iran and Israel. Coming up, genocide, the war on truth. We'll be joined by filmmaker Sean Murray to talk about his film on the targeting of journalists in Lebanon and more. Joining us here in Belfast in the north of Ireland. Stay with us.

0: Farewell to My Love by Patrick Campbell Lyons. This is Democracy Now!, democracynow.org, the War and Peace Report. I'm Amy Goodman. We are broadcasting from Belfast in the north of Ireland. Here at Docs Ireland, the film about Democracy Now!, Steal This Story, Please, premiered last night at the Queen's Cinema here in Belfast as on the first night of the film festival. We turn now to Lebanon, where an Israeli drone on Monday struck a journalist with the Iranian outlet Press TV while he was reporting from southern Lebanon. Hadi Hotet was reporting on camera at the time of the attack.
1: I'm in the center of Kfar Tibnit right now. The entrance of Kfar Tibnit from this side, an artillery strike just targeted the area behind me. As you can see, there is heavy drone activity in the vicinity. And of course, the destruction, the amount of destruction is very strong. The Israelis did try to destroy the entire area.
0: The journalist, Hadi Hotet, survived the attack, but was hit by six pieces of shrapnel. Over 260 journalists and media workers have been killed by Israel in Gaza since October 7, 2023. With Israel's latest and ongoing assault on Lebanon, the death toll of journalists there has reached 29. Irish filmmaker Sean Murray investigated the killings of four of those journalists. On March 28th, journalists Ali Shoaib and brother and sister Fatima and Mohammed Fatouni were killed all together in an Israeli drone strike on their car. On April 22nd, Amal Khalil was injured in an airstrike and died from her injuries after waiting for hours inside a bomb building as rescuers awaited clearance from Israeli forces to reach her. Sean Murray's new feature documentary, premiering here in Belfast at Docs Ireland, is called Journicide, The War on Truth. This is a clip from the trailer.
2: This is not a film about war, but rather a decree to bear witness. It's a film about friendship, love, and the indomitable will of the human spirit. As Lebanon burns, silence has now become the greatest weapon of oppression. This is a tale of those that vowed different. A story of the gatekeepers of truth.
0: That's a clip from the film Journicide, The War on Truth, by director Sean Murray, who joins us here in the Belfast studio. Sean, it's great to have you with us. Very painful times. You know, we started with this latest targeting of a journalist, Hadi Hatit, in Lebanon. You knew him?
3: Yeah, well, Hadi Hatit works for Press TV. I think inadvertently that Hadi's maybe featured in the documentary. He was there in Sur, which is Tyre, in the media compound when I was there, as you'll see in the film. But yeah, he's just one of many who have to live with the targeting every day in Lebanon.
0: So talk about your film and why you chose to call it Journicide.
3: Well, I think Journicide effectively gives the explicit nature of the targeting and killing of journalists. I think it fits perfectly. I think not only do we see the targeting of journalists, but it's the double tap strikes that we see with the Gaza doctrine that is now being applied in Lebanon. So in the case of Ali, Fatima and Mohammed, the original strike killed Ali and Muhammad, and it was a double tap then that killed Fatima, Muhammad's sister, in the second strike. So This is a deliberate targeting of journalists. The reasons behind that is to, of course, silence what is happening in Lebanon, the ethnic cleansing that's going on, the mass war crimes that's being committed. But Lebanon's a little bit different. Israel does not have the geographical repressive abilities that they did in Gaza. And we see that now playing out. And hopefully we see this week that something might be changing when we're seeing a ceasefire. All we can do is hope.
0: I want to go to a clip of Ali Shoaib. I'm going to see if we have it.
4: Because the whole of it now revolves around us, I feel myself, since the photographer who was accompanying me day and night for months has now become a martyr. I miss him, just as I miss my colleagues at Al Mayadeen, the martyrs Mohammed Ruda and Gaston Najjar. In this place, the martyrs fell this dawn. This was an area dedicated solely to journalists' accommodation. Here, we used to live. We would leave in the morning for the front and return in the evening to this place, a place that everyone now knows as being dedicated to journalists. The Israeli enemy carried out a raid at dawn with its warplanes on this place. It destroyed several accommodation facilities. It killed three martyrs, and a number of journalists were wounded. There are no weapons here, no military presence, and no one affiliated with the military.
0: That's Ali. And no one affiliated with the military, Ali Shoaib says. Talk about what happened to him, and then how the Israeli military tried to destroy his reputation. On March 28th, Ali Shoaib would also be killed by an Israeli drone strike, along with, as you said, the reporter's brother and sister, Fatima and Mohammed Fatouni.
3: Well, this original clip is with the media compound in South Lebanon, where Ali and his colleagues were staying. Ali describes that's the first attempt to kill him. Ali was staying there himself and survived the attack. And not long afterwards, he himself was killed. But as we've seen being applied, the same principles that are applied in Gaza, these lies and these slanders came very quickly with Israel regarding Ali Shoaib. So we had seen almost immediately a photo of Ali in a Hezbollah uniform, where half of the photo is cut between his press uniform and a Hezbollah uniform. And the statement that was put out by IDF was that Ali was a member of the elite Radwan forces of Hezbollah. Now, very strangely, it was Fox News in the US that questioned the veracity of the photo of Ali Shoaib. And after being quizzed by Fox News, that the IDF, the Israelis, then said that the photo was photoshopped. Mm.
0: So I want to go to another of the journalists who you profile. On April 22nd, the prominent Lebanese journalist from South Lebanon, Amal Khalil, a correspondent for the daily newspaper Al-Akhbar, along with her colleague, photographer Zineb Faraj, attempted to seek shelter from Israeli drone strikes, which prevented rescue and medical workers from rescuing them both. 6 hours later, by the time rescuers were able to find Amal, she was dead. I want to turn to another clip, Sean, from your film, Genocide. This is Amal Khalil's niece.
5: Amal is my aunt, and she is also the bravest person I know. Whenever she talked, people would silence themselves, and she was never scared. She received threats. She put smiles on everyone's faces whenever she walked in any room. I am very proud of Amal.
0: So that was Amal Khalil's niece. Sean Murray, talk about who Amal Khalil was And the horror of that day when she and Zineb took refuge. Well, explain what happened to them.
3: Well, first of all, Amal was a much beloved journalist in South Lebanon. She, in many ways, on the 20th of November, when Ali Shwab was killed with Fatima and Muhammad, she had picked up the mantle of Ali in the sense that she was the go-to journalist for other international journalists and those in South Lebanon to contact regarding information they needed in the South. She, like Ali, knew every blade of grass in the South, but also she was so well received with many organisations, as I said, much beloved. What had happened to Amal that day was that she was travelling to a village in South Lebanon.
0: Can I ask, had she already been warned by the IDF getting calls?
3: Oh, yes, yes. So beforehand, maybe a number of weeks beforehand, she was told, and I quote the IDF themselves, that her head would be removed from her shoulders if she continued to document what was happening in the South. So that's exactly what Amal was doing that day. She was documenting the war crimes in the South, the destruction of villages. She was in a convoy of two cars. The car in front was hit with a drone. A number of journalists were killed there, who Amal knew. Amal and her friend got out of the car, Zainab Faraj, got out of the car. They hid under a tree and phoned family members and colleagues. They then moved very quickly to a house across the road. By this stage, the president of Lebanon had been contacted by her colleagues.
0: President Aoun.
3: President Aoun. He effectively made calls to the mechanism, which is a committee that's set up between the Lebanese army, the Israeli army, and an American mediator. And that committee was set up to effectively deal with issues around peace between Lebanon and Israel. So pretty early on, and I mean in the first 10 minutes, everyone was aware that Amal Killeen, Amal and Zainab were in that house. Attempts were made to rescue both of them, but the Israeli army then bombed the road as the Lebanese army were approaching. The fire did not stop. And the car that Amal was in was then droned after all this. So not very long later, the Red Cross, along with the Lebanese army, were then gained access to the house after the house had been hit. So eventually the house was hit and there was no more contact from Amal. Zainab was rescued. Then the Israeli fire started again, so they had to stop the search of Amal. And it wasn't until a number of hours later, maybe 11 o'clock, after this original incident began at about 20 past 2 in the afternoon, that they found Amal's lifeless body on the basement of the house.
0: I want to ask you about the solidarity between people in Northern Ireland and the north of Ireland and the people of Palestine and also Lebanon. I saw you yesterday near your house, near the mural, as it's called in Irish, of Bobby Sands, the famous hunger striker who died of starvation, but during his hunger strike ran for the British Parliament and won. His was one of many murals, now a number of them, images of Gaza. I mean, you have the poet Rafat Al-Arir killed in an Israeli military strike in Gaza. His poem, If I Must Die, is written out on the wall. And why you did this film and that solidarity that you feel, the significance of these two movements?
3: It's very pertinent you had mentioned the mural of Bobby Sands. I mean, the thread that runs through my work is how we, I mean, just to give a bit of context to the conflict here, the community that I came from, there was a kind of a monopoly of victimhood. So the media was used to vilify the community that I come from. So I come from what would be widely known as a Catholic Irish Republican community, where we had a what you would say, a low-intensity civil war for over 30 years here, where many civilians were killed, and many combatants were killed, members of the IRA, members of the British soldiers, members of the British paramilitary police. So we had that over 3,500 people killed in the conflict for over 30 years. And you have to remember, as you walk through Belfast streets, you know, every corner that you turned in that short tour, there were many people killed in those streets. So
0: I should warn you, we have 30 seconds.
3: Okay. So, yeah, so it's very, very important that the murals were, and the thread that runs through my work, is that we need to reclaim historical memory, and murals are a very, very important part of that, as well as the work that I do now.
0: And the solidarity with Palestine?
3: Yes, and that of course, encapsulates the solidarity of Palestine, because we see that in the murals, along with the politics that we have suffered ourselves here.
0: I want to thank you, Sean Murray, for coming in to Northern Vision Community Television here in Belfast. Sean Murray is a documentary filmmaker, new feature film premiering at Docs Ireland Festival Thursday called Journocide, The War on Truth. Thanks to everyone here at Northern Visions TV, Dave Hindman, Dean Hagen, Dave Caskey, Jamie Finley, Kieran Brolihan, Eamon Higgins, Shauna Lawson, Simon Goliger, and Alva Lynch and Jeff Williams. That does it for our show. I'll be in Vermont for the weekend with Steal a Story, Please. I'm Amy Goodman from Belfast.
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0: Queer Arts Festival 2026 embraces precipice as both danger and possibility. This year's theme of On the Edge asks, what happens when we refuse to fall, when we linger in tension, desire, and anticipation? The festival has got a variety of programming available throughout the month of June, including literature and poetry nights, film screenings, and music and dance performances. On June 25th, Tomoki Sanders Quartet with Todd Stewart's trio will be at the Birdhouse for an exploration of great black music, urban music, electronic, and the avant-garde. On June 26th, Bud Roach will perform Fin Amour, a contemporary reflection on medieval chivalric love poetry at Firehall Art Center. And on June 28th, Walgrin and Devours will be at Ocean Artworks on Granville Island in collaboration with the Vancouver International Jazz Festival. To wrap it all up, we've got Man Up's musical drag show at the Birdhouse, 44 West 4th Avenue on June 27th. 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

0: Queer Arts Festival 2026 embraces precipice as both danger and possibility. 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Skadne, curated by Gonionge Hagwa filmmaker KJ Edwards, brings together Onkwe Honwe Kin from coast to coast, featuring works by ODMK, Nairi Linden El Rey, Rylan Friday, Samuel Gaskin, and Radio Juice Suna. 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

people get these ideas, right? We're going to do this great story on this, like, bizarre cult, right? And they go down to bars, and they eavesdrop in on conversations, and then they don't even print the whole truth. What they do is pick the most sensational, you know, stories.

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You know, I mean, there's some people are into heavy metal, some people are into being junior executives. We're into this just because this scene gives you the opportunity to be an individual, and you get to say what you want to say, do what you want to do.

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Hi, you're listening to CITR 101.9 FM, broadcasting to you from UBC's Vancouver campus, which is situated on the traditional, ancestral and unceded territories of the Musqueam, Squamish and Tsleil-Waututh Nations. Welcome back to Horny Music. Not much talking, lots of music this episode. I have to catch a flight tomorrow morning. This is Simon & Garfunkel with Baby Driver.

That was Wolfmon and Evangeline with Got To Be Mine. And before that, we had Simon & Garfunkel with Baby Driver. And the song isn't over yet, but I'll keep talking. And up next, after this lovely little outro, we will have Travel by Lisa Cat Barrow and Sophie Allure.

very nice live session there of Brothers on the Slide by Samande. This next one is a new track by Ibrahim Malouf. Ibrahim Malouf, a French-Lebanese trumpeter we had an episode about last season, who I am off to see at the Montreal Jazz Festival in about 2 weeks. Very exciting. He's very cool. But this is his new track, 2 to 1.

Out on the shelves, Vancouver's queer community library since 1983 is at risk. In September 2026, Out on the Shelves will be losing their physical space. And without a new space to house their collection or a steady source of income to pay rent, the library will be closing their doors and their collection will be under threat of loss. Out on the Shelves is more than just a library. It's a vital space for access to educational resources, community, and support. 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And if you'd like to support Out on the Shelves directly, you can donate to their GoFundMe, which is linked on their website, outontheshelveslibrary.com.

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1: 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If my voice sounds especially echoey, it's because I'm recording this in a hotel room. And it's very echoey and the acoustics are terrible. Anyway, another Wolfmon track now. I really like this one. This one is called Rowing, which is like rowing without the G.

funky. And the next track is Steve Lacy with The Only Pure Metal That Is a Liquid at Room Temperature, or as he likes to call it, Mercury.

That was Steve Lacy with Mercury, sampling Brother John by the Wild Chupatulas. Really nice sample. I have a blanket over my head so that my voice doesn't echo off of all the hard walls in this room. The things we do for radio. I hope you're having a good day. This is Horny Music again on CITR 101.9 FM every week on a Thursday at 9 a.m. This next track is a little different.

Then the last one, they're all different. It's a nice thing about music that there's millions and millions of songs and none of them are quite the same. This is Piero Umiliani with Mahe.

Lovely little number. Now, no album cover of the week this week, I'm afraid, because I haven't been able to get to the book, being as it is in a different country. Just loads and loads of really good music. So here is I'd Like To, Weekender Remix by Corin Bailey Rae.

This next track, after the last one, which was I'd Like To by Corin Bailey Ray, is by someone whose name is spelled I-O-S-O and then the words noun and cane, but it's all one. So, I'm going to give it a go. This is Stormy by Iowa... Frick. This is Stormy by Io Sono Wangane. I also known... I've no idea. I think they're Italian. I also known kind... Anyway...

0: Great track. That was Stormy by Io Sono Un Cane. Fair enough to me, actually, because his name means I am a dog, and it's just a one-word version. He's just put all those words together with no spaces. So I think I'm not too ashamed of completely messing that up beforehand. It's time for a break, and we'll be right back afterwards.
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0: 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It's a Thursday. It's the World Cup at the moment. There's a England game on later, as of when I'm recording this in my hotel. Speaking of, I don't think the Trespass is going to be able to find us this week. If you're unaware, that's the name of a particularly persistent individual who every week invades, breaks onto some kind of insane scheme, manages to get onto the property and play a song that doesn't have horns in. He does not respect the format. It would work any other hour of the week, but for some reason, his life's mission seems, and a lot of funding, seems to be going towards playing a song that doesn't have horns in during the 1 hour we all have of the bliss that is horny music. Anyway, last week, what did he do last week? Oh, yeah. He took a leaf out of Icarus's book, but I don't think he'd finished the book because he made the same fatal error and flew too close to the sun. Unfortunately, upon landing, he was fine and he still played his track. Oh, hold on. I've just got an email. What? That's not... I'm so sorry. We've just got an email from the Trespasser Incorporated and Associates Limited dot. That he's going to sue us for discrimination against music that doesn't have horns in if we don't play the track that he sent me this week. This isn't going to hold up in court, but I don't have time to litigate. I don't have time to get in. This isn't a well-funded show, clearly. I think I've just got to go ahead and... I can't fight this. This is how big companies get you. It's also really like... real discrimination lawsuits matter. Music without horns in, I think, is doing fine. I hate giving in to this. Here's the track.

Right. I'm going to lawyer up for next week. He's not getting away with that one again. That one went out to Charlie and Matt, his lawyers. Sounded like Landline by Binky. Great track. Didn't have horns in. Not happy about it. This next one does, though. This is Places and Spaces by the trumpeter Donald Byrd from 1975 on Blue Note Records.

Welcome back. That was Places and Spaces by Donald Byrd from the album Places and Spaces. I hope you had a good time listening, because that was our penultimate track of the episode. A less talky one, a quicker one, but I think it was kind of nice to just fit in more music that I really, really liked. I hope you liked it too. The episode will be up with a track list on citr.ca/horny music or something like that. 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But apart from that, it's time for a final track, which means before that, all that's left for me to say is if you have any feedback, then maybe your speakers need replacing. Alternatively, at Horny Music Show on Instagram or hornymusicshow@gmail.com, please get in touch if you've got any feedback, or if you just want to get in touch, just send me some music. I might play it. But I hope you have a great week. I've been Stan. This has been Horny Music on CITR 101.9 FM, the best radio station in the world, probably. And I hope that you tune in next week. And this is, lots of ands, Liphead with Wait Till You See My Outro. Let's hear it. Thanks for listening. This one goes out to Seth.

sim. Here I go, I here I go, I here I go again. I have a little place to send a little false friend who tried to mess

Good morning. You're listening to Cypher on CITR at 101.9 FM, broadcasting from the unceded territories of the Musqueam people here in Vancouver, British Columbia. Yes, my name's Mahalia. I'm the host of Cypher. I'm back. I'm very excited because I feel like the past couple weeks, it's been, I don't even know what's been going on. It's been crazy. It's been madness. But I'm back live in the studio for all of you people. I've started off a little bit different by just kind of listening to the song because I think it's really awesome. Get a little taste of what we're going to get into today. So pretty much we're doing Dream Warriors today. So I'm very excited. It's going to be all CanCon, all Canadian. I'm super pumped. Dream Warriors are awesome. I've kind of been branching out and doing a whole bunch of random stuff for the past few weeks on this show, and I thought I'd take it back to the original where it all started, where I started with the show, which is jazz rap, which was one of the first few episodes I did. I was just focusing on like the 90s jazz rap scene, and I actually featured Dream Warriors as my Canadian feature for my De La Soul episode, which was my very first episode ever. So now I was like, let me give credit to where credit's due and do a whole episode on Dream Warriors because they're awesome. So they're one of the huge pioneers for the jazz rap scene, specifically in Canada. They also got huge in the UK. They were both, the two members were both coming out of Toronto. King Lou and Capital Q was their names. And yeah, they made a pretty big name for themselves in the alternative hip-hop scene in 1991, which is what we're listening to right now with their first record called And Now the Legacy Begins. Like I said, came out in 1991. We just listened to Wash Your Face in My Sink. I love that song. It's really awesome. It's kind of referring to setting a strict boundary. They're talking about a fake friend in that song that they had, and now they're gonna like kind of let them go, not let them take advantage of them anymore. Damn, I think we've all been there, so a little relatable. So now we're gonna listen to, or we're listening to, Voyage Through the Multiverse. Okay, let's do it. This one's getting a little more creative, a little imaginative. I feel like they're really trying to set themselves apart from what other hip-hop was coming out at this time. And you can definitely hear it. Today's episode's gonna get pretty fun. A little bit different than what we, I feel like the past few weeks we've just been doing, like kind of just like grooving and like pretty straightforward beats and stuff. I feel like today is gonna get a little crazier. So let's listen to this song, this Voyage Through the Multiverse. Let me know if you guys feel like you've been transported, and I will report back as well.

All right, guys, I feel like I definitely was transported. That was very groovy. I love it. awesome. I did want to mention, I had told 100 people and posted that I was going to be doing a live cypher with MC K-Ski and a whole bunch of other awesome rappers. But unfortunately, some stuff got switched around. So we're actually going to do it next Friday on the 26th. So it is still happening. It's gonna be really awesome. So please tune in. I'm very excited. One thing also I wanted to mention, if you guys are looking for something fun to do on Saturday, there's really cool Summer Light Indie Music Festival happening in Strathcona, which I happen to be hosting, so I'm very pumped. Listen to some awesome music. Let's continue to listen to some awesome music, actually. So right now, we're listening to My Definition of a Bombastic Jazz Style. As you can hear, it's a little funky. Let's just keep getting into it. Next, we're going to listen to Face in the Basin. This is still all off of the And Now the Legacy Begins album. So let's get into it, and I'll catch you guys later. Jungles abound. Stand by the speaker. You're smothered and covered up in the sound. You stand strong as you pump your fist. I'm talking all that jazz. Now what's my definition? My definition. My definition. My definition is this. My definition.

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0: Life is rhythm. Rhythm is Dream Warriors. And Dream Warriors is here. But before I start, get up out your seats, you wallflowers, and cleanse your souls now. Yo, Q, you got a cue for me, G?
1: All right, check it. What about this?

0: 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Bass in the basin. Bass in the break.
1: All right, guys, welcome back. 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We're currently listening to Face in the Basin, which is a really fun song. This is the thing I like about Dream Warriors. They get fun. Like, they're doing interesting things in their music. They're not just rapping. You can tell they're really, like, playing with it, which I think is awesome. And then before that, we listened to My Definition of a Boombastic Jazz Style, which uses the song Soul Bossa Nova by Quincy Jones. That also happens to be the theme for Austin Powers, which is really fun. But before that, it was used as a theme song for a Canadian game show called Definition, which is why Dream Warriors kind of put that in there, kind of doing a play on words. So very fun, very awesome. Yeah, and Face in the Basin, really, really awesome again. They sampled the song I Know You Got Soul from Eric B. and Rakim, who samples the song I Know You Got Soul from James Brown. So as you can see, the lineage of things getting tied together. I love it. So now we're going to listen to Follow Me Not, which is one of my favorite songs off this album. And then we're going to switch over to Subliminal Simulation, which is their album that came over in 1994. So let's listen to Follow Me Not first, and then we'll get into it after. Follow Me Not.

0: Cross universe echo. 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It's piercing, so they crown me the king of myself, because I am what I am. You chose to graze on the pig and the ham. Who is more fool? Who is more fool? The fool or the fool who follows the fool? When I was a young boy, found in the lost, see a Orinoco flow to the light, looking for a parasite to eat up, so I can get stronger and beat up the negativity, the positivity.
1: Freedom.
0: I cried to be free, so I grew up fast and lived a fast life. 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

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Who is more fool? Who is more fool? The fool of a fool who follows the fool. Who is more fool? Who is more fool? The fool of a fool who follows the fools. The fools. The fools.

0: Who is more fool? Who is more fool? Who is more fool? When I was a young boy, found in the lost. When I was a young boy, I've got the Cato. Who is more fool? Who is more fool? The fool or the fool who follows the fool? When I was a young boy, found in the lost. When I was a young boy, I've got the Cato.
1: I've got the Cato.
0: I've got the Cato.
1: I've got the Cato.
0: I've got the Cato. I've got the Cato.
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4: All right, so now we're going to get into Subliminal Simulation from Dream Warriors. Came out in 1994, and yeah, it's a really great album. One of their biggest songs, California Dreamin', is off this album. We're gonna listen to it later. But before the actual release of this project, the duo became a group with the addition of two new members named Speck and DJ Love, which contributes to why I think their sound on this album sounds a bit different. I feel like they're really changing things up a little bit less. I feel like it's less jazzy blatantly than the previous thing that we just listened to, but nonetheless it's really good. It's really awesome still. So we're listening to It's a Project Thing right now, and then we're gonna listen to Break the Stereo Medley, which is one of my favorite songs. But yeah, really great. So Dream Warriors, like I said, were very, very popular in making, like, were very involved with making the jazz rap scene very popular, which is why they are often associated with De La Soul and Tribe Called Quest and Gangstar, because I feel like all these groups were really, like, working to make this happen at the same time. And so you can really hear the styles influencing each other, which is what you're going to hear. I feel like this album, Subliminal, has a little bit more, it's a Tribe Called Quest type vibe. Anyways, let's get into Break the Stereo and just kind of chill out and vibe out, and then we're going to listen to California Dreamin' right after that. So let's do it.
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0: Boogie Lafleur. You here with Crimes and Treasons Radio. Jazz Cartier. Y'all know who it is. Golden Child, baby. Let's get it.
1: What up? This is Machine Gun Kelly. Right now, I am tuned in to Crimes and Treasons. God damn it.
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16: Hey, yo, you already know what time it is. It's your boy, ASAP Yams, a.k.a. Yamborghini, a.k.a. Lil Newport, a.k.a. Mother. I got too many mother aliases, but you already know what time it is. Crime and treason in this mother. Shout out to these mother. They putting it down with that real trill
17: shit. Yo, it's Cam Blow Out.
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Okay, sorry about that, guys. I'm trying to play an ad and it's not playing for me, but that's okay. Anyways, let's get back into Dream Warriors. Alright, so we're listening to I Wouldn't Wanna Be Ya right now off of our second album of the day, Subliminal Simulation. Yeah, it's been great music so far today. I'm very excited. But yeah. I want to get into one last album of the day. So it's going to be The Master Plan. This album came out in 1996, and I feel like they're definitely doing a little bit more stuff a little bit differently with this next album. Got a little bit more Caribbean influences in it, and it was actually nominated for Best Rap Recording at the Juno Awards in 1997, which was really awesome. And then, yeah. That year as well, later that year, Speck and DJ Love, who were the two members who kind of like got added in, they eventually left the group and left it with just the two main guys. But yeah, it's really great. What else did I want to talk about? Oh yeah, I think I mentioned briefly that music festival that's happening on Saturday. A lot of good music stuff is happening this week. I don't know what's going on. Sled Island is happening right now. It started yesterday. I'm extremely sad that I missed it because I was just in Calgary for like 2 weeks and then I left like 2 days before Sled Island started, which is sad, but it's really awesome. So if you're in Calgary listening to this right now, I hope you guys are having an awesome time without me. Yeah, unfortunately, I'm not there, but it's really great. Some of my favorite bands are playing, so shout out. A whole bunch of Vancouver local bands too are playing there, which is really awesome. So yeah, lots of good stuff happening. And then on Saturday, like I said, June 20th, really cool indie music festival that's happening in Strathcona. And yeah, I'm hosting that one, so it should be fun. Hopefully I don't mess up too bad. But yeah, you guys can check it out. It's free. It's really awesome. And I've been saying, like, I don't know, I feel like Strathcona has so much cool stuff going on. I want to, like, spend more time out there because it's really nice in East Van area. So you guys should definitely check it out. It's going to be fun and it's going to be hot. So I'm very excited. But let's get into some more Dream Warriors and enough about me yapping. So we're going to listen to The Era of Stay Real. Like I said, this is off of the Master Plan album from Dream Warriors. I actually want to see if they put out like anything else after this. No, they literally didn't. This is their last album. And then they put out a compilation in 2017. But that, like, album-wise, I think once the two guys left, the group was, I don't know, it's kind of sad. A lot of these rap groups happen like that, where they put out, like, banger, banger, banger, banger, and then it gets, you know, it ends. But let's listen to The Era of Stay Real, and then listen to a couple songs after that, and yeah.

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2: All right, guys, welcome back. We'll listen to some little ads. Awesome. This is our last song of the day because your girl's got to run. But it's really good. First You Live. I actually think it's one of my favorite songs off of this album, to be honest. It's really good. It's featuring Riddler. I don't know Riddler, but the song is awesome. What did I have to say to close this off? I had something I wanted to say. Oh yeah, I wanted to talk about Soundclash, the song that we listened to before. It's featuring Beanie Man, which is really awesome. You can really hear that Caribbean influence. Kind of sounds more like reggae, that song, mixed with hip-hop, which is awesome. I feel like I want to do a reggae episode at some point. I don't know. We'll see. That could be really awesome, though. That could be really good. But yeah, so check out the rest of that album, The Master Plan, 1996 from Dream Warriors. Like I said, it's all CanCon today. It's all Canadian because we're in a SoCan period. So honestly, I'm not entirely sure exactly what that means. But what I know is I have to play as much Canadian stuff as I possibly can. And good thing for me, I already had planned this episode for this week. So that was awesome. So yeah, happy medium. But yeah, listen to some more Dream Warriors because they really got it going. They really got it going in the 90s with the jazz rap thing. And I feel like a lot of people don't know them. Like how many, yeah, they only have 36,000 listeners on Spotify. I feel like they need some more, guys. So hope you guys enjoyed today's episode. And catch next week's live cypher, baby. Check it out. It's going to be on Friday at 12 p.m. So, yeah, check it out. And I will catch you guys next week. And, yeah, thanks for listening.

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2: 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In Vancouver, on the traditional, ancestral, and unceded territory of the Musqueam, Squamish, and Tsleil-Waututh.

Shalom Aleichem, Alamin. Peace be upon you all. Released in commemoration of Nakba Day, I'm humbled to share the debut album from Exiliyahu, titled Why Have You Stolen the Blue and White Colors from Our Honest Sky? It is a compilation of songs, each written and recorded in one day, with lyrics drawn primarily from the Yiddish anti-Zionist and anti-imperialist poets of the late 19th century. All proceeds from the album will go directly to my friends from Gaza, fundraising to evacuate their families. To hear it, please visit exiliyahu.bandcamp.com. That's E-X-I-L-I-A-H-U. Thank you for listening. Und befreit Palästina, Oimein.

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0: If you, it's like sitar, if you read it, but C-I-T-R.
1: C-I-T. This is what my producer has to go through every week when I do my promos. It takes like 3 hours to do a 30-second promo. 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
0: C-I-T-R, okay.
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2: 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Is that okay? 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
2: 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Today is a special episode of Dunkin's Donuts. I did a deep dive last week, and this is a Dunkin's Donuts
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2: on Selena Kurtz, who also performs as Future Star, or did perform as Future Star, and has a new project called Beautiful, and has been in a number of bands, Kidnap Kids, True Crush, and has guested on other people's music. So we're going to be playing all things Selena for the next hour or so. We kick things off with the song Bottle Rocket from Kidnap Kids' album You Would Run From Rat Boy Grave, and that came out in 2009. Next up, we're going to hear some True Crush. This was a collaboration between Selena and Merida, and they put out a couple of records starting in 2013. So let's give a listen to the song Something From Nothing from We Like
4: How
2: Us.
4: Do we create Here we comfort go. When we're in-

All right, from the album Hip to Be Sad, Cool to Be Crying, that was True Crush from 2015 with the song Shoulders. And before that, we heard We Like Us. In 2016, Selena started her Future Star project, which was her namesake project for about 10 years. And a personal favorite of mine, if you've listened to the show, you definitely know I love Future Star. So I wanted to start off with what I consider to be the signature Future Star song and one of my favorite songs of all time. And that is the song Karaoke. This is an early version. It was also recorded on the Cryorities album, but I heard this version first and I love it. I've heard a number of people cover it as well, but I love this version. So let's start off with Karaoke by Future Star.

lyrics from some kind of poem or melody. Tell me that you want me to be fine. I can't stop thinking.

All right, that was the song Tap Out from the album Who Cursed Me, Then Cured Me. Before that, we heard Revenge Fantasies. That was from the album, oh my gosh, it's so long. I Work Out Now and I'm Writing a New Story for Myself. Or did I, I can't even read it all. It's too long. Anyways, let's just call it I Work Out Now. That was the song Revenge Fantasies. Before that, we heard No Hook from the album, or from the Cheesies demos from 2017. And before that, I'll Be the Water, You'll Be the Water from Try Hard, a cassette that came out in 2016. I remember the release party at the old Redgate. And at the top, the classic karaoke. All right. So Future Star released a number of albums. Let's hear another one. This is from I Went Home and All I Got, Part 2. This came out in 2018. And this is the song, this is the part that's hard to explain. Here we go. Here is some more Future Star.

It's all about the chase, I just can't go any faster, faster, faster, faster. It's easy to make fun of me, I know

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I gotta think about reality. I'm barely even in it. Had another dream about the end of the world. Angel of death with her wings unfurled. Yelling in the

0: Before that, we heard from the album I Will Fight the Devil and I Will Win. That was the song The Devil is a Liar. Before that, I'm So Alone from Hallelujah, I'm Alone Forever. And before that, we heard This is the Part That's Hard to Explain. In 2021, Selena put out two records. One was a kind of a more recorded or a produced album about looking for love, and then another was about finding it with Becca, and now her partner. So this is from the album. All these songs are about you. None of these songs are about me. And this is the song Closer to You, which after karaoke, I'd say is my favorite Future Star song. I think it's just so beautiful. So let's give a listen to Closer to You by Future Star. Here we go.
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'cause it's about time. And anything will happen if you wait long enough. It's about time. And it's about the notes that you choose. And it's about

All right, from earlier this year, that was the song Star of the Show, the title track from the album Star of the Show. Before that, we heard another title track. I love a title track. It's About Time, from Future Stars, Mint Records LP, released in 2024. Great record. If you haven't heard it yet, if you've listened to the show, you have, but I'd recommend it highly. Before that, Tell Me About Your Bad Side from the album Cryorities, released in 2018. Before that, I Miss Everything, Songs for Quarantines. I can remember watching a release show over Zoom that Selena did in 2020 during lockdown, or just a show in general. Anyways, strange, sad times. Well, yeah, mostly, I don't know. Strange times. We can all agree on that. But I was glad she performed live, because that was about the only music, even if it was over Zoom, that I was getting those days. And at the top, Closer to You. All right. So in addition to Future Star, Selena's been in a few other bands, but the one that I want to play next is called Only a Visitor, which is a collaboration with Robin Jacob, former CITR DJ, and this is from the album Technicolor Education, released in 2019, and the song Bedroom Archaeology.

0: All right, that Toe Tapper was a remix of Future Star's song Kiss the Mirror from the album When Will the DJ of Love Grant Me My One Request, released in 2021. And that was a remix by Devours, a very good friend of Selena's and frequent collaborator. Before that remix, we heard a cover that Selena did as Future Star of the Devours song Two Kids. And before that, we heard Selena, Future Star, on the song Labradorite, which was a song by the Golden Age of Wrestling from the 2023 album Scorpion Deathlock. At the release party for that, Selena and Jeff from Devours had a wrestle match. It was very fun. I think Selena won. Sorry, Devours. Sorry, Golden Age of Wrestling. That's the way it worked out. All right. Earlier this year, Selena wrapped up Future Star and announced that they were shifting to a band called Beautiful. Turns out she released a song as Beautiful back in 2017 on Bandcamp. That album was called A Lovely Angel, but now we have some more demos with the Time for Fun demos. We're going to listen to the song I sent an email to myself that said, and this is from 2017. Here is Beautiful.
1: I'm a positive person. I can do anything, anything. Nothing's holding me down. Nothing. I sent an email to myself that said, you can do it. You can do it. Break a couple hearts? Who cares? Shed a couple tears? Who cares? You can do anything. You can defeat it. I have a lot of motivation. When I wake up, I think to myself, I'm ready to get out of bed. I'm ready to seize the day. I try to tell myself that I can do it.

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right, that was Something Fell Down the Stairs from the brand new Beautiful Demos, Time for Fun, released earlier this year. And that's going to do it for this episode of Dunkin's Donuts and this deep dive on Selena. Thanks so much for listening. I'm preempted next week because of some studio repairs, but the week after that, I'm going to do a deep dive on Marita, the band member, co-member, what am I trying to say? Bandmate from True Crush and a number of other bands. So look for that in 2 weeks in July. Thanks so much for listening today. I'm going to close out with a cover of Future Star by Apollo Ghosts. This is from Local Delivery Only, released in 2020 during lockdown. And this is a cover of that signature Future Star song, Karaoke. So a beautiful rendition by Adrian here, and a fitting way to close this out. Thanks for listening. I'll see you in a couple weeks.

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2: Chief engineer Swain reporting. Boiler explosion, sir.
3: What happened, Commander?
1: Boiler explosion, Lieutenant. Hard luck.
3: Luck nothing.
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Absolutely free.

0: Queer Arts Festival 2026 embraces precipice as both danger and possibility. This year's theme of On the Edge asks, what happens when we refuse to fall, when we linger in tension, desire, and anticipation? The festival has got a variety of programming available throughout the month of June, including literature and poetry nights, film screenings, and music and dance performances. On June 25th, Tomoki Sanders Quartet with Todd Stewart's trio will be at the Birdhouse for an exploration of great black music, urban music, electronic, and the avant-garde. On June 26th, Bud Roach will perform Fin Amour, a contemporary reflection on medieval chivalric love poetry at Firehall Art Center. And on June 28th, Walgrin and Devours will be at Ocean Artworks on Granville Island in collaboration with the Vancouver International Jazz Festival. To wrap it all up, we've got Man Up's musical drag show at the Birdhouse, 44 West 4th Avenue on June 27th. For more information on the 2026 Queer Arts Festival lineup, including how to acquire tickets for each event, check out our Instagram page, at Queer Arts, our Facebook page, Queer Arts Festival plus some gallery, or our website, queerartsfestival.com. 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

0: Queer Arts Festival 2026 embraces precipice as both danger and possibility. This year's theme of On the Edge asks, what happens when we refuse to fall, when we linger in tension, desire, and anticipation? 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

0: Spray my faucet corn, my blister horn flung into the day. 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
2: 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Right now you're rocking with Jules Andre Brown, Rolly Rails, Jamal Steeles, and Horsepower. 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
4: 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Happy. Boing, boing, boing, boing, boing, boing, boing, boing, boing.

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When you come home, I want to die. 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
1: 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Jazz Cartier, y'all know who it is. Golden Child, baby, let's get it.
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22: Hey, yo, do you already know what time it is? It's your boy, ASAP Yams, a.k.a. Yamborghini, a.k.a. Lil Newport, a.k.a. I got too many motherfucking aliases, but you already know what time it is. Crime and treason in this motherfucking. Shout outs to these motherfuckers. They putting it down with that real trill
23: shit. Yo, it's Cam Blow Out.
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trap that drunk window smoker, tied and drooling, flapped and stunk, pillow stroked my hand, pooling must be peas strapped or hung that fellow, broke my grand stool dust he seized stung or wallowed, hope or glands, ruled my lust, seized stopping wrist or heaving clots and list, nor seizing crap that bunk indoor broken ride and fooling. 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
2: Ice cream man, can I have this? 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

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This year's theme of On the Edge asks, what happens when we refuse to fall, when we linger in tension, desire, and anticipation? 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
0: You're feeling sprightly.
1: Okay.
0: Apologies.
1: You know what I am?
0: You are? You're sprightly today? You're spry?
1: I'm warmed up.
0: Yeah, we have been here already for an hour.
1: Yeah, we were just interviewing Oscar Boysen.
0: Yeah, we've got a special episode today. Perhaps a few listeners will have been to the exclusive screening of Our Hero Balthazar in the Rio this week. It was also a feature last year at the Vancouver International Film Festival.
1: He was just in town doing a Q&A at the first screening at the Rio.
0: Yeah, and he is now in Toronto, but jumped on a call and gave a quick 30-40 minute interview, a Boof FM exclusive interview with director, co-writer, producer of Our Hero Balthazar. For anyone who doesn't know Oscar Boysen, this is his directorial debut, but he's been around in the New York independent film circuit for a few years now. He's worked as a film producer on a really small crew on Noah Baumbach's Frances Ha, which has obviously achieved cult status. It was a very successful film. He's also worked with the Safdie brothers on the three movies that they were still brothers during the on Heaven Knows What, Good Time, and Uncut Gems. And then he was also a producer on Owen Klein's Funny Pages from 2022, which was a really underrated coming of age comedy that has that same sort of, I suppose, Safdie brothers anxious tension to it. But yeah, Jesse, you had been to see Our Hero Balthazar at VIFF last year, and at the time implored me to go see it when it came out, of course, not refusing to tell me anything about it, but other than that I needed to see it.
1: Yeah, I've been recommending it to all my friends, but
0: As always, we're probably going to look at this in the context of stylistic and thematic precursors which came to this film. So we're going to look back at a couple of films which were a clear influence for this, namely Larry Clark's controversial 2001 film Bully. We will also be looking at Greg Araki's 1995 film The Doom Generation, and
1: Oliver Assayas's
0: Oliver Assayi Bowl.
1: Oliver Assayas's 1994 film Cold Water.
0: Yeah. But before that, obviously, we're going to do an in-depth look at Our Hero Balthazar, spoiler-free, of course. Give you our thoughts, our criticism on the film, and then we'll jump into the interview with Oscar Boysen.
1: Also, you're listening to 101.9 FM CITR, broadcasting from the unceded and stolen territory of the Musqueam people.

0: Okay, should we just get into it?
1: Our hero, Balthazar, Oscar Boyson's directorial debut, I think was filmed a couple of years ago now, but just got released on the festival circuit last year. He's now touring around independent theatres in Canada. And I think he has a distributor in the States, but is looking for larger scale distribution, which we really hope it gets, because we're both huge fans of this film. You were a massive fan of it last year when you saw it at VIFF, as we mentioned.
2: Mm-hmm. Yeah, it was my favourite film that I saw released at VIFF.
1: And you saw a lot of films at VIFF last year.
2: Yeah, I saw a good amount.
1: Yeah, especially Our Hero Balthazar, as I mentioned here and in the interview, you really were pushing me to view it. Why don't you give us a little blurb with kind of functions as a coming of age story in the digital age?
2: Yeah, so it centers on two almost mirror figures. You have Balthazar, who is like a very rich New York teenager, and you have Solomon, who is kind of like the economic pendulum swing mirror of that character in Texas, living in a trailer park with his grandma. And Balthazar really wants to be a hero. He's looking for a way to be a hero. And his school is going through like an anti-gun violence drill, and he decides that like the way that he is going to be a hero is to try to stop a school shooting.
1: Yeah, he has a love interest named Eleanor, who is very passionate about, I suppose, anti-gun violence in the States and in particularly in American schools, which is obviously quite a large problem in the States.
2: Mm-hmm. And he'd like to impress her, but even more than that, she challenges his views of himself, and he's trying to find authenticity and meaning in his own life and his own actions.
1: Yeah.
2: And on the other hand, you have Solomon down in Texas, who is looking for very much the same things. He's looking for authenticity and connection and meaning in his own life.
1: Yeah. I suppose for context, the film opens with this large establishing shot of the skyline, or I suppose not even the skyline, from above New York City, looking down at all the skyscrapers that surround this penthouse apartment that Balthazar lives in. And the camera eventually lands on him in his bedroom, recording himself crying into his phone screen about, I believe, like just violence in the States, or just some kind of hot button political topic. He's like crying into the camera for his social media followers. He stops recording and he immediately snaps out of the crying. So you're like from the very first scene presented with this character who has like this disconnect and I suppose dissonance in his own self and from the world around him, where he kind of, everything is performative. Everything he learns in the metaphysical world around him, the people that he surrounds himself with, only function as an informative tool for how to perform online and belong to a part of a community. And then on the flip side of this, you have Solomon, who in Texas, you see, as Jesse mentioned, the other side of the economic ladder, but kind of given the same problems as Balthazar, where he's surrounded, the only really viable way he sees to make a living is to, like, through this ultra masculine grift that is obviously so prominent in online culture in the States. And he like expresses his frustration with his own situation by basically sending violent
2: trolling online.
1: Essentially, he replies to one of Balthazar's videos with like claiming that he's going to shoot up a school and all these things. And the director Oscar Boyson said that he based this off a girl in Germany who got dragged online after she was reached out to by someone who performed a school shooting, who wrote to her and said that they were going to
2: do this in America.
1: This person wrote to I suppose what was an online friend and said that he was going to do a school shooting. This girl, not knowing how to reply, just said cool or something akin to that and got dragged online for it. But like, you know, the perspective of the director is like, what in that situation is that girl going to do and why was she the target of it? But I suppose the way that he approaches it in the movie is he tries to place Balthazar in a position where he can do something about, you know, what is said to him because obviously the character comes from a position of extreme wealth, so he actually has the tools at his disposal, where someone said this, that he could, you know, potentially fly, do any number of things that he has with the financial autonomy that he has.
2: Mm-hmm.
1: And that's kind of where the premise of the film lies. That's kind of the setup, is once he's told that this character wants to perform a school shooting, which is a total lie, by the way. This is just a guy trolling online, really, a kind of benign. Well, he's quite violent. He owns a lot of guns, but is ultimately quite shy, nervous, insecure, which I suppose are characteristics that you might often get from people who perform these kind of acts. But like, to the film kind of shows you that he is, the performativity and the persona that he builds online is that of a violent person that he can't back up in his own life. Obviously, Baltzar is not privy to that information. He invents an AI avatar on the internet and begins to, I suppose, catfish him and pretend to be a girl that wants to meet him. And from there, masquerading as this girl, goes down to Texas to try and befriend him. And that is where the story really starts.
2: Mm-hmm. And he is like a very flawed character. Like, both of these, everybody in this film is very flawed and like very, like, it's like a humanist film in that way, where it's like he's not a hero that is just like on his way and he's going to do the right thing. Like, he is like a very flawed character who is like a teenager and like finding his way, but like looking for meaning.
1: Yeah, absolutely. I mean, the film kind of, it's really true to the people, to the other works that he's done previous to this, like as we mentioned, Francis Ha and the Safdie Brothers works, where you kind of watch characters who, in the case of the Safdie Brothers movies, are kind of actually despicable. I wouldn't say the characters in our hero Balthazar are despicable. At times, they're quite hard to engage with because you don't see yourself in them. But that's the real credit of the movie, is that it manages to humanize these characters in such a profound way.
2: If there is any despicable character, it is Solomon's father, who is played by
1: Frank Sabatka
2: from The Wire.
1: Yeah, I think it's Chris Bauer is the name of the actor. But yeah, he played Frank Sabatka in The Wire. We hadn't seen him in anything in so long. In as much as he is a despicable character and the kind of grift that he puts on is despicable, it's still, he doesn't really come across as the villain of the movie. Obviously, you're not meant to endorse or encourage any of his actions, but the real villain of the movie seems to be the internet age and circumstance that these characters grow up in, the sort of algorithms of violence that they are sorted into and the means by which they need to find an identity within.
2: Mm-hmm. And like the performative nature of their lives, basically, and like what the internet does and what social media does to like a younger generation growing up completely on it, and like you have to form a performative identity by the time you're 10, like to fit in, to like try to emulate what you're seeing online, all of that. So it is quite interesting being slightly older than that generation.
1: Absolutely, yeah. Mm-hmm. And he's spoken quite extensively about that. We actually didn't talk about that in this interview, but
2: Fun, yeah.
1: We should state that although the subject matter we're broaching on, Our Hero Balthazar, is very, very funny.
2: It's a comedy. It's like, it's one of the best comedies I've seen in a very long time. It's very earnest. It's very, like, it's a very genuine feeling, and that's what makes it so successful for me, is that when I saw it, I was like, the subject matter is heavy, but the film is not heavy. The film is fun. The film, like, it leaves you feeling inspired. It leaves you feeling like you've just laughed for an hour and a half.
1: Absolutely. And like, I mean, he spoke about this in the interview that we're going to play afterwards. Like, the film is provocative, and like, there will be people that respond to this movie and, you know, label it controversial, etc. But the film uses humor to approach these topics and does so with like an utmost sincerity, as you said. Like, there is a real earnestness to the story and to the characters, and it really sympathizes with them. It's just that a comedy is an easier way to approach that.
2: It's like, I don't, like, I want to, like, almost overstate how important that is, because that's, I couldn't find the words to think about that when I left it after watching it the first time. I was like, this subject matter would be viewed now, it's released, like, as in last year, and, like, this is subject matter that almost feels off limits. And that's hard to say why, because of all the precursors. Like, all the films that we're talking about from the 90s are, like, very controversial, very provocative.
1: Mm-hmm.
2: And yet they were able to get away with it at the time. and now this film being released, which isn't, it isn't like a dark depiction.
1: Yeah.
2: It is a comedy, like, with genuine heart, you know, and like an authenticity.
1: And two incredible central performances.
2: Mm-hmm, that, like, really, it doesn't feel like this is trying to be, like, dark or any of that. Like, it shouldn't be controversial, as he says in the interview.
1: The film is, like, as we mentioned, it's, like, extremely sympathetic towards characters which are very difficult to see yourself in, which is, like, a real credit to how it's made, because these characters in the hands of so many other filmmakers would be the villain of the piece, you know, and they're not the villain of this piece. The villain of the piece is the culture that they're born out of and how it is, yeah, it's just, like, influenced them and implicated them in this culture of, like, in Solomon's case, a masculinity and a grift where his only means of surviving is by, like, profiting off of male insecurity. And in the case of Balthazar is kind of harder to explain because he just comes from this position of extreme wealth and class and, like, has a sociopathic relationship with humans and emotion. And it, all of that is, as I mentioned in the interview, currency to him rather than...
2: And his grift is almost more personal. Like it's for himself and for his peers and, like, the performative nature of the internet.
1: Yeah, yeah. Mm-hmm. But all the while, the film remains firmly on the side of these characters that are difficult to engage with. In the end, it's a really beautiful piece of film. It comes together very well, and there are a lot of laughs. Like, this is a film that I think the two of us would recommend so highly.
2: Mm-hmm. Go see it.
1: Yeah.
2: Please watch this film.
1: Yeah, the next time it gets a run in the Rio, which I'm sure it will, or some whatever independent theater it hits next, definitely go see it. I'm sure at some point it's going to hit streaming, although just from speaking to the director, it seems like that's the kind of thing he'll resist. I think he wants people to see this in theaters.
2: Mm-hmm. And there is also talks of physical media being produced as well. Like, you might be able to buy a DVD and watch it, show your friends.
1: Yeah, bring it over to your friend's house.
2: Yeah, or rent out, like, a screening room at, like, your library, your local university. They let you do that.
1: Yeah, and keep an ear out. Keep an ear out and an eye on social media. Follow the page. It's really worth seeing. And, yeah, if you can see it in a theater with other people and have that experience of shared laughter, you know, we talk about it a lot here. It's rare that you get comedies even this day and age. I feel like it's not exactly been a great decade or so for comedy. We went to see Obsession last week, which we'll probably do on the next episode. And, you know, that experience of everyone laughing nervously together, you know, it's great. And so seek out this movie in a theater.
2: Yeah, it's so good to see films in theater that aren't just released by the major production companies and you're just like, great, more of the same of that one, or like a slight variation on this theme that's been circulating for the last 5 to 10 years, you know, that they keep pumping out because it keeps making money. Like, it is so exciting to see more independently produced films and get something fresh.
1: Yeah.
2: And like, you leave that being like, yes, I just saw a new film, you know, like that was completely a new idea to me.
1: And current as well. Like, you know, the subject matter is so, you know, finger on the pulse, very much on the pulse, you know?
2: Yeah, like, it makes you excited about going to the cinema. Like, it makes you excited about films and to be like, yeah, like, I don't know, if I knew any, like, 18-year-olds, I would be like, go see this movie. Mm-hmm. It's going to make you love cinema. Like, you're going, you know?
1: Yeah, where do we find 18-year-olds?
2: We're literally broadcasting from the university. 18-year-olds are walking by the window. We're like, oh, I don't know.
1: We're going to go scream at them.
2: Bit of a poster.
1: I mean, we touched on it in the interview as well, but it's refreshing to know that in what is such a challenging time for American cinema. Like, anyone who's into film will be reading, like, so frequently about how hard it is for films to turn a profit or to get anyone into theater to see them. But there is this consistent output from predominantly New York-based independent filmmakers, and Oscar Boyson has worked with a lot of them as a producer, and it's great to see that he's now realized his potential as a director with this debut, and we're really excited to see what he does next.
2: Mm-hmm. Yeah, hopefully something soon.
1: Something soon, hopefully, yeah. Mm-hmm. I suppose from here we'll get into the interview with the director, co-writer, producer Oscar Boyson. 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We hope you enjoy.
0: Hello.
2: Hi, Oscar.
0: Yes, how's it going?
2: Good. I'm Jesse and this is Sean.
1: Hey, Oscar, how's it going?
0: Hey, what's up, Jesse? What's up, Sean?
1: I suppose, we just wanted to thank you, first and foremost, for anything, for joining. We really appreciate it. We're both huge fans of the film. We're huge films of your fan. We wanted to congratulate you. We thought it was a really well-realized debut. Jesse actually saw it last year at VIFF and implored me that I had to go see it without telling me anything about it, refusing to tell me anything about it, but telling me that it was a movie that I needed to see. It was great to catch it last week in Vancouver.
2: Yeah, this was my favorite film that I saw at VIFF out of everything that I saw. And I was so blown away by just like how authentic it was and how much of a fun ride. And I was telling everybody they had to go see this. So we were so excited when the Rio was doing some screenings.
0: Hell yeah.
2: But we were also wondering what the distribution is going to look like for Canada. Like, where can we point people to go see this?
0: I mean, we're going to find out, I guess. Like, we're part of what we've been doing has just been, doing some screenings here and there and seeing what kind of appetite there is, and hopefully kind of building a story that we can take to other cinemas and more cities and, you know, try to convince them that like they should show the movie. And I think probably after Montreal on Friday, so like next week, we'll start reaching out to other theaters and see what's possible, because I don't know how many, you know, I know we could do like probably a full run in a city like Vancouver or Toronto or Montreal. I don't know about, you know, like I'm going to Kingston tonight and I mean, nobody publicized that screening. So I don't know why I would expect people to be there, but, I'm not sure if, you know, the landmark in Kingston is going to take us for a week. But we also have like a plan that we're doing in the States where we're trying to just get one or two days that like all of our grassroots energy can rally around, and so that we can, you know, people who want to see it in a theater, hopefully we can go as wide as possible, either like July 23rd or July 30th, and you know, have one more big theatrical push before streaming digital.
2: Yeah, amazing. Do you have any plans to
0: I
2: do
0: love the Rio though?
2: The Rio is so great.
1: Yeah, it's a great spot.
2: Do you have any plans to do like physical DVDs or any physical media?
0: Definitely. Yeah, I need to get working on that so that it can come out like around the same time as the streaming release.
1: Yeah, we saw that. We read that maybe you just got distribution in the UK and Ireland. Is that true? I've been looking forward to recommending my friends and family back home to go see it.
0: Yeah, that's right. If you're actually, they haven't. I don't think they've done a post. They haven't done a post about it yet. But there's a screening in London on Monday. That Asa and I will be at. Yeah.
2: Cool.
1: Yeah, sweet.
0: If you look it up, like, it's at Picture House Central.
1: Okay, sweet.
0: And I'm sure once they do a post, it'll sell out. But right now, I think you can still get tickets. Yeah. And then I'll be at the Galway Film Festival also on July 8th, if you know anybody in Ireland.
1: Okay, perfect. I know a lot of people in Ireland, so I'll send them that direction.
0: I've never been before. I'm really excited.
1: I was just hoping to ask you, obviously, a couple of questions about the film. I don't know if you probably don't know anything about the show here, but we kind of, our approach is we take contemporary films, look at them, and then kind of look at like maybe stylistic or thematic precursors to them. So that we had a lot of fun doing that with our hero Balthazar, and we kind of had a direction we wanted to go in it before we even realized that you had a full YouTube series where you basically dived into the films that influenced it. So you kind of took the work out of our hands with it. But we had a certain amount of the films, I suppose, we were ones that we were planning on discussing anyway. Notably, I think for us, it was The Doom Generation was the film that we were most prominently looking at, exploring as like a thematic influence or maybe even a tonal influence. I know the humor in Doom Generation is quite absurd, more so than your movie, but that really was what struck me most keenly about our hero Balthazar was like how well balanced and singular it is in terms of that balance being struck between sort of a sardonic tone but also being totally sincere in the story it tells. And I was just hoping to ask if that was one of the greater challenges of developing it, of directing it, of co-writing it, or if that was something that kind of came naturally with the characters as you were writing them and directing them. And obviously you had two amazing leads who helped bring it to life. I just wonder, you know, how that came to be.
0: Yeah, I mean, I don't know if I'd be capable of making a movie that's just like totally ironic and so sort of cold and removed and distanced, you know, clinical. Like you think of kind of a lot of when people talk about like dark comedy or nightmare comedy, you think of movies like Dr. Strangelove, which like I love that movie, but there's not a whole lot of heart at all, right? Or even like American Psycho, is there? The movie doesn't really have it's not like wearing its heart on its sleeve, right? It's removed. And I think that I just don't know how to do that. Like I feel deeply for these guys, and I want to tell stories about characters that I love, and I find ways to love them, and I want the audience to be right there with them, and give them that emotional experience. I want the sincerity. I think that's just kind of what I'm drawn to, and I, you know, like I would love to make a straight up melodrama. That would be a dream for me. And I think that with this movie, you know, it is many things, and movies can be many things. And I think that like, finding, you know, when you think about Doom Generation, I think a lot of that, and Ricky and I talk about it in the video, how like, you know, it's all sort of fun and games, and then it's fucking so hardcore violent, the ending, you know, to shift like that in a movie is pretty incredible. And it's the kind of thing that really only happens in independent film. Like if you wanted to do something like that, somebody's going to talk you out of it in like a studio context, right? So yeah, that's knowing that kind of shift is possible. Those are things I love to experience in a movie. And if you kind of take sincerity out of it, or you take that like, you know, big heartedness that the movie has, if you take that out of it, just to have like a kind of even toned, like extremely cynical or like completely satirical the entire time, I think you're sort of missing out on an opportunity to do something that I love to experience when I'm an audience member.
1: Yeah, absolutely. I think even in that, you've touched on what is the other most interesting aspect of the film, I think, is the fact that within that sort of sincerity and earnestness, you've managed to humanize two characters who, like, pretty much from your introduction to them, seem so disconnected from the world around them and from the persona that they build for themselves online. I mean, I think with Balthazar, you really only see him understanding emotion as a currency. And then on the contrary to that, with Solomon, it's really just a weakness, I suppose. And then you, like, you know, it can be quite hard from those opening scenes to, like, engage emotionally with the characters, but you still really manage to humanize them. And you just get a real sympathetic portrayal of people who, when handled in other by another filmmaker, I think would have been a point of derision, I suppose.
0: Absolutely.
1: And I just wonder what about those characters? What draws you towards depicting characters such as that? Like, harder to someone who's more detached from their own sense of self? Why is that an avenue for exploration? I mean, like, even just noting the other films that you've worked on as a producer, I think Funny Pages kind of has a very similar tone and, like, you know, method of exploration in its characters.
0: Yeah. I think, it's like the thing of just the movies that I like, where I find myself empathizing with somebody who, at first glance, I'm disgusted by, or I'm repelled by, or I'm disturbed by. You know, that's an incredible thing that movies can do, and I think they're pretty unique in their ability to do that. Mm-hmm. And when I watch, you know, something like Todd Solondz's Happiness, and find myself, like, sort of taken with Dylan Baker, his character, or Philip Seymour Hoffman, you know, it's an incredible feeling, and I'll never forget those experiences. So I think that when you have, I mean, both as, like, a watcher, an audience member, and as, like, a writer and a filmmaker, it just, when it's too easy, it's boring, you know? And finding those characters who are flawed, I don't know, but also, you know, have their, like, they go back with Happiness. Everyone has their pros and cons, or their pluses and minuses. Like, when the highs are higher and the lows are lower, you're it's like a fuller and richer emotional experience, I think, both as a creator and as an audience member, than just another. You know, if Balthazar was just like a genuinely good guy, like a altruistic hero, that wouldn't be very interesting. We would get bored after about 15 minutes.
2: Yeah. In a bit of a similar vein here, I've seen that you've spoken in a previous interview about not trying to create the characters as a mirror for the general viewer. As in, the viewer doesn't need to see themselves in a character to emotionally resonate with the film. However, I couldn't help but notice how the characters seem to be mirrors to each other across the economic divide. Like Balthazar and his mother and her politician love interest seem to be analogous for Solomon, his grandmother, and his father's band of grifters. Is this intentional, or is there, like, a larger statement behind that?
0: There is, at a certain point you become aware of it, and I think it becomes part of how you kind of get to a place with the movie where it feels like you can just have them go on a road trip, or you can just have, you know, some guy with a gun show up, but you really want to just keep it in, like, keep working with what you've already laid out instead of adding new elements, you know? Mm-hmm. And I think when you get to that part of the process and you're looking at the movie, those kinds of things emerge, this sort of the symmetries and the parallels. And then you start to think about them when you flesh out a character, or when you take another shot at a scene, and you're suddenly, I remember with, like, when Solomon's getting fired, it, like, took me forever to kind of realize that James and I, the composer and I, were really struggling with the cue, and then it was like, oh yeah, let's just have it like basically the same music as when Balthazar is getting told off by Eleanor when he asked her to go to Texas. And so sometimes it's like it's very obvious, and other times you're sort